泪花只为大爱而流，内心的烈焰只为家国点亮，风雨中挺立，挑战中分

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1: Now the news. I'm Tian Yu. The UN General Assembly has weighed in on the use of the vetoes cast by China and Russia concerning a US-backed resolution to extend sanctions on Iran over its nuclear program. At the center of Thursday's discussion at the UNGA was disagreement among the Security Council's five permanent members about the validity of UN sanctions against Iran. China's envoy to the UN, Sun Lei.
2: Peace and stability in the Middle East cannot be achieved through external interference and bloc confrontation. Distorting or even abusing Security Council resolutions, applying double standards and pursuing geopolitical agendas will only undermine the efforts of regional countries to rebuild mutual trust and achieve common security.
1: China voted against the draft resolution, stressing diplomacy is the only way to resolve the issue. Reports say the Pentagon is sending a third aircraft carrier strike group and additional Marine Corps ships to the Middle East, adding up to 10,000 more U.S. troops to the region. Aircraft carrier USS Theodore Roosevelt left its home port of San Diego on Sunday for a scheduled deployment. The ships, jet fighters, Marines, and sailors will reportedly arrive in the region by the end of November. U.S. President Donald Trump earlier said that Iran won't exist any longer unless it signs a very fair deal, renewing his threats amid stalled negotiations. Israeli officials say the co-pilot accused of stabbing the captain on a Fly Dubai flight bound for Tel Aviv has been identified as an Omani national. The attack sent the plane plunging 4,200 meters in less than 30 seconds before passengers rushed into the cockpit and helped regain control. A reserve aircrew on board landed the plane in Saudi Arabia. Riyadh says a preliminary investigation was conducted with security teams from the United Arab Emirates. Jonathan Regev reports from Tel Aviv.
3: Israeli officials are saying loud and clear, as we've just heard, that this is a terror attack. Prime Minister Netanyahu a short time ago saying that the co-pilot, the stabber, actually went through some Islamic radicalization and that this was an intended action. More than 2 hours after takeoff, just as the airplane was about to enter Israeli airspace. Therefore, officials here are saying that this is not just by chance. They're saying that the intention of the pilot was not only to crash the plane, which had nearly 170 Israeli passengers, but he was also possibly intending to crash it in Israeli territory.
1: Riot police clashed with high school students in cities across France on Friday, trying to contain increasingly violent protests over classroom conditions and funding. 400 high schools, roughly 1 in 10 in the country, were closed due to the unrest. Students taking part in the protest cited staff shortages, deteriorating conditions in some schools, and long school days. Planned budget cuts of President Emmanuel Macron's government, which exacerbate the funding crisis in education, have fueled the discontent. The protests erupted in the Paris region last week, but have turned increasingly violent as they spread nationwide. The Russian Foreign Ministry says Moscow will expel an unknown number of Hungarian diplomats. The decision is a retaliatory move after Budapest expelled 10 Russian diplomats last month. Hungary accused the Russian diplomats of acting in ways incompatible with their status, language often used as a tacit accusation of spying. Eritrea says it has severed all diplomatic relations with neighboring Ethiopia after Ethiopia closed its embassy in Eritrean capital Asmara. Addis Ababa has ordered 10 Eritrean diplomats to leave Ethiopia within 48 hours. It has accused Eritrea, Sudan, and Egypt of supporting an opposition alliance led by the Tigray People's Liberation Front. The front fought with Ethiopian government forces last week. The latest clashes mark the biggest escalation of fighting in Ethiopia since a civil war that ended in 2022 killed hundreds of thousands of people. Chinese tennis player Wang Xiyu beat compatriot Zhang Shuai in straight sets to win the women's singles title at the Aichi Nagoya Asian Games. China has won 6 straight gold medals in the event at the Games and swept gold and silver for a third consecutive time. The title also secured Wang a berth for the 2028 Los Angeles Olympics. And that's the news. I'm Tian Yu.
0: Cutting through.
4: through an overload of information to get to the heart of the story. This is The Point.
5: China haul. And yes, they are hauling it all. After China travel and China maxing, China haul has become the latest buzzword on overseas social media. Travelers arrive in China with empty suitcases, only to leave with them fully packed or even overweight. Drones, action cameras, sneakers, bags, and beauty products from Chinese brands are topping their shopping lists. From China travel to China haul, why are more China hashtags gaining traction? How are international visitors discovering the country beyond the usual tourist experience?And as they haul Chinese products, are they also unpacking a more real and nuanced China? Welcome to The Point, an opinion show coming to you live from Beijing. I'm Liu Xin. I'm pleased to be joined from Shanghai by Claire Pearson, International Development Director of DLA Piper, a law firm, and former chair of the British Chamber of Commerce in China. From Chengdu, Andre Lokino, who is enjoying life in China, and an Australian vlogger and commentator. And last but not least, Zhang Gong, Professor of Economics from the University of International Business and Economics. Welcome to The Point. To all of you, and happy National Day of the People's Republic of China. Let's talk about the latest China haul. Actually, this comes on the background that there's been a spike of foreign visitors to China, as I understand, from January to August this year. The number of foreign visitors to China have gone up by 20%. Foreign arrivals in Beijing, for instance, are up by even more, one third. And they're spending more. During the Mid-Autumn Festival holiday, foreign visitors spend an average 10,000 RMB. That's around $15,000 in just 3 days' time. So that's literally a haul. Let me go to Claire first. How different is it, what we're talking about, a China haul from a shopping spree?
6: Well, very good to see you, and all the best for the holiday, Liu Xin. Yeah, I'm seeing a complete change in travel demographics, even from 6 months ago. I think people are seeing China online and they're wanting to come and experience it for themselves. There's people in my business, they come for commerce, they come for a business trip, but they stay for consumption. Because during the business trip, they travel and they see new products. There's basically two groups in my world. I mean, here's an example of a couple of days ago.
5: Yeah.
6: So these people, one's an American, one's visiting from the UK, and they're just having their best life meeting each other. So there's a confluence of visitors from a multiplicity of continents who are now coming to Shanghai, which is becoming a commercial hub. And people do compete in consumption. I call it chip to flip. That's the Huawei.
5: What's that? Chip to flip.
6: Chip to flip. Or for this jumper, you know, we go fashion shopping a lot.
5: Yes.
6: I call it

0: sort of chic to chic. I mean, this is a Chinese brand that I never meant to buy, but it was the best price and the best quality. It's a pure wool jumper.
1: Yeah.
0: I call it chic to chic, djembe. And the owners, they set this company up. They're from Zhejiang. They went to Beijing in 1986, felt a bit chilly, set up this fabulous cashmere sweater shop. It's sort of the goat of cashmere, if you like, the goat of jumpers. And it's just really well priced, and they control the whole supply chain, literally, you know, from sheep to store. They go to Inner Mongolia, there's 150,000 goats just dedicated to producing cashmere. Then they go to the factory, they do the spinning, and then it goes to the shop floor. And this is what I'm finding different about the Chinese supply chain. When my visitors come, and they literally are coming from all over the world, here's some more American guests. And this is just the last 2 weeks, Lu Xin. I have 30 clients coming in October alone. And I know they all want to go shopping. They come here for business, but we, for example, I've got a friend.
1: Hold with your examples yet. Let me hear from Andre, because I know you have so much to share with us. But let me go to Andre from a vlogger's point of view. What exactly is this China haul that everybody is talking about on social media? How do you understand it?
2: Yeah, look, from my perspective of being a vlogger, it's a little bit different. We've brought quite a few family members over. The kind of things that they're going back with, at least that we're leaving with them and imparting with them, is a little bit different. We're kind of leaving them with an impression and a perspective that's changed on China. Personally, I buy DJI gear, I buy Insta360 gear. You know, people like iShow Speed come to China and pick up a couple of Huawei tri-fold phones, and they're very exciting and basically showing to the world that it's worth looking at the Chinese brands. They're the best in the market now and competing in a massive way globally. So I think it's an exciting time to be in China and to see the rise of the Chinese brands. But at the same time, you see certain Western brands trying to push the Chinese brands around, kind of bully, push their weight around a little bit. And you saw that recently with Molly T here in China. And I think that kind of shows that there's a bit of hubris going on, and there's quite a bit of pride and a lack of regard for the consumers in China. But it also shows that there's a deep history, and there's a lot of strength behind some of these amazing Chinese brands. And people should come to China. I mean, it's visa free right now for so many countries. Come and check it out, enjoy China, and, you know, buy some things and enjoy your time here.
1: Since we're talking about the visa policy, yeah, it keeps updating. So sometimes it's very difficult to keep track. And the latest that we can find is that China has a unilateral visa-free entry policy for 50 countries around the world. And then there is a 10-day free transit visa scheme for people of 57 countries. Some of them overlap, of course. And then there is a 30-day free visa entry to the southern island of Hainan. That is extended to people of 61 countries. And then there is also the mutual visa exemption, which include about 29 countries. And this policy has been going on for the last couple of years, and largely explaining the spike in foreign arrival numbers here in China. But Zheng Gong, let me go to you. Concerning the China haul, is it a random phenomenon, or has it been building up for some time and now we are seeing the results, I mean, shopping-wise?
3: Well, I think it's a little bit combination of both. I think, you know, the image of Chinese products, the brands, has been steadily improving in the minds of Western consumers. That's certainly one factor. But also, I think it's driven by pricing as well. I mean, if you look at the price level in China compared to Western capitals, it's really a bargain in my view. I mean, I've been well-traveled, as you know. I was in Spain and Portugal just a few months ago. I was in the United States to attend my son's wedding in June. of this year. I'm currently in Moscow. I'm going to be visiting Geneva and then Paris and then Brussels very soon in the next few days. Everywhere you go, you know, you see the prices are really expensive these days in European capitals in the United States compared to China. It's not just the products, the goods, you know, the cost of dining. You look at travel, for example. You can literally buy a ticket to travel from Beijing to Shanghai, for example. That's most frequently traveled route. That's 1,300 kilometers. I mean, the railway ticket, high-speed railway ticket in China is about $100.
1: Right.
3: 600 some yuan. If you book a flight, it's also pretty much the same price. I think, you look at the low inflation in China, look at the intense competition in practically all sectors of the economy, you really get a bargain. You really get a bargain. You know, so I think it's driven both by the improvement of the Chinese product quality and brand image, as well as the fundamental economics. It's people go after, go follow the money, right? So it's the low cost of doing practically everything in China, buying things and services. That's driving the tourism and driving the phenomenon you're just talking about, the China Hall currently happening right now in China.
1: Yeah. Well, Claire, we all remember the days of the silk market, right? We belong in the same generation, if I can, in the past. Foreign visitors in Beijing, foreign people would come to China and go shopping. They would go to the silk market. They would go to the friendship stores, you know, a memory of the times. They would go to the Hongqiao market for pearls and trinkets. What's so specific about China Hall that sets it apart? Or is it a continuation of the old silk market model?
0: Yeah, I certainly remember Silk Market, and people used to go there for a bit of a bargain, get a bit of a knockoff, whatever. It's not like that now. People used to come for products from the past. Now they come to see the future, if you like. My cousins who are coming in a couple of months, they're bringing their children. The children wanted to see robots, so I've signed them in for a Xiaomi factory tour. But I do agree with you, it is a continuation. I look at the craftsmanship in China. Have this lovely little bottle, which is a horse painted inside. It's a beautiful little thing. And I feel like the genie's a little bit out of the bottle with China, because the craftsmanship that made these etchings inside the bottle, it's really extrapolated onto the factory floor and then into the IPO through the finance. And it's the same attention to detail and pride in product and speed from plan to IPO that makes China unique. I get a lot of friends who come here to look at the Xiaomi factory, or I just saw some robots on the street the other day. It was just extraordinary, a family of robots walking across the street with a dog. So in the old days, I used to come into China, buy a lot of things. I used to buy the cups. I love this, it's a fishing haul. And here's some people making the
1: How much shopping do you do on a daily basis, Claire?
0: A lot, Lucian. Obviously, all in my lunch break.
1: Tell me about it.
0: Obviously. But that is indeed, I love these people mending the fishing net. There's multiple generations of craftsmanship in China. I mean, I love the people who make these Jumbei jumpers, because they actually go, there's 150 million Kashmir goats in Inner Mongolia. And they go and meet the shepherd to get the best combed out hair from the goat to make sure it's then produced properly in the factory and then branded. And this company has only been going since 1986. So people, when they come to China, they aren't looking, what they're looking is for something with what I call China edge. You know, goat, greatest of all time. It's the goat of shopping in Shanghai, because you can just go there and find literally the Kashmir goat as a very good price. So people are coming here because just what John said, I like what John said, it's about the inflation, but I also like what you said, Lucian. It's the continuity, the craftsmanship that made this fabulous horse etching inside a glass bottle is the multi-generational craftsmanship that is realized by the next generation who are paying attention to detail and creating the chip to ship that is BYD. So I feel like it's the same thing somehow.
1: Yeah, Andre, you are a vlogger. I'm sorry, Claire. I have to, you know, give other people some time to talk, but it's extremely interesting. Yeah, I know it's exciting time, and I want to hear Andre's perspective from a vlogger's point of view, because social media platforms is changing everything. You know, how much is social media platform a main, an important driver?

0: driver for the trend. Short video platforms such as TikTok or Instagram, travel logs on RedNote or YouTube. How are netizens describing their and shaping the whole trend?
1: Yeah, I mean, since I've started doing social media about 2 years ago now, I've seen the actual power of getting into the home of people all over the world. As opposed to, for example, if it's a big television network, it might be blocked in the Western world. So it's hard to get access to the consumer to actually show them the real China. And that's why I started vlogging in the first place, to actually reveal the real China, because I had a lot of misconceptions about China too. My dad did business here even in the 1980s. And even his perception of China was old as well and needed updating. Social media is a really good way to very quickly get in front of someone and show them something that's so impressive, it'll blow their mind. I'll give you an example, like Huawei, the phones, and then you've got the cars. Other examples are like the other EVs that I've shown my dad and my uncles when they come are Zeekr and Geely. And when they see it, it immediately blows their mind. So if I can show them an image inside the vehicle, me driving the car, you know, it definitely shapes the opinion and the feelings inside the Western heart and mind in regards to Chinese brands. So I think it's a really powerful way of, you know, changing opinion.
0: So when people are talking about China haul, it's not just about the buying, you know, the unboxing. It's about buying and the unboxing in front of everyone else on social media. Andre, how do you describe the popularity or explain the popularity of unboxing on social media?
1: I've done a few unboxing videos. I haven't done a lot of them, but I've done a few of them. That's certainly part of it. Like, again, I would point to someone like iShowSpeed. You know, he's unboxing these trifold phones in front of the whole planet, and everyone's watching the guy. And he's reacting, and he's extremely vibrant and very passionate. And so that certainly comes into play. Like, unboxing it, showing your enthusiasm, really gets the younger generation excited about Chinese goods as well.
0: John, it seems like it's all about pleasure. It's about, you know, theatrics, maybe a little bit, and that this came out of the blue, you know, it's very sudden. But actually, I understand it's a lot of efforts that have been building all along, for instance, e-payment, for instance, infrastructure, you know, express delivery system, the quality, what Claire was talking about, you know, people have been building these brands, building these products for ages before now they are being discovered. So the China haul thing, is it a top-down, you know, government-sponsored initiative or more a bottom-up spontaneous trend? And if so, what are the long-term forces that have been shaping this and now it's coming out?
2: Well, it's the whole thing. It's the whole package. It's a formation of the perfect form, as they would call it in English. You know, a couple of factors have been contributing to this. You said infrastructure, absolutely. There's also the development of high products. For example, you know, the Spring Festival Gala, the entire global audience see how these Chinese robots have been performing in front of everybody else. And all of a sudden, China is becoming the frontier state, would be called, right? People say, well, you know, what's the future in 30, 40 years? You go to China, you see what's going to happen in 30 to 40 years. You know, I think today, you know, we certainly have made great strides over the past few decades. And, you know, you compare the infrastructure, you compare the people's living standard here in, I would say, leading Chinese cities, right? The most popular states, cities in China. Compare the quality of life in these cities with the Western capitals, with the, you know, Paris, with London, with New York City, for example. It's actually very comparable. And in some ways, it's even better, right? You look at the airport, for example, the subway infrastructure, the famous high-speed railway. I mean, I've seen tons of these videos on YouTube. The foreign visitors are marveling at the high-speed railway, right? Traveling over 300 kilometers an hour, it's very clean, and you know, only a few countries in the world have this kind of infrastructure. So absolutely, you know, there's a couple of factors contributing to the whole package, the whole image. And I think the global narrative about China has totally changed. I mean, it used to be controlled by a few, you know, so-called mainstream media outlets, you know, the CNN of the world, for example, by BBC of the world, right? But these days, it's all about social media. People is breaking out of this monopoly and start to have a real picture of the real China. And the real China, in many ways, is actually, you know, fairly impressive if you compare this to other parts of the world. So I think the entire narrative about China, people increasingly think of this as the frontier of technology development, a state of innovation, and you know, the superb world-class infrastructure, a place where you get very good deals, where you don't worry about inflation, but worry about deflation as a government policymaker. And it's an extremely safe place. You can go mm-hmm. on the streets at 1 a.m. in the middle of the night and don't worry about getting robbed. And I give you one example. I went to Spain just a few weeks ago. I was robbed in Barcelona,
0: right in front
2: of the hotel. And
0: I'm
2: stolen in Lisbon, in Portugal. So just within a few days, you know, that's such a sharp comparison here. When I came back, I told my friends about stories. That's okay. They've all been robbed in Barcelona. So, you know, this is such a shocking comparison.
0: Yeah. Well, I'm sorry to hear that, but as a matter of fact, I see a lot of videos talking about how people wonder how safe it is in China. And sometimes we are a little perplexed, confused, you know, because we have been living in this environment for all our lives and we just kind of take it for granted. But it is not something that is ordinary. On the other hand, many people come here and they just marvel. It's just another country. It's a normal country, Claire. How do you look at the new perceptions, probably, the social media, the cross-border travel, you know, visa-free schemes, enabling people to discover about China?
3: To be honest, I think it really is essential to visit because the China that existed 6 years ago, 2020 China, is not 2026 China. I really like what John said about innovation. I mean, this is Beijing. I just took my mom to Beijing. You know, everyone's floating around, you know, the high street, everyone's in a boat.
0: And a landmark building, in the landmark river.
3: Yeah, the Liangmai Chao, those guys were just having so much fun pushing. China's a lot of fun. I mean, this picture, I just took it last night on the way to work. It's a family of robots crossing the river. Or this one, they've just evolved the bicycle. So now it's a tri-tandem. I think that's a good metaphor for the world.
0: Right.
3: And in a way, the economy, the Chinese economy, this is what everyone's doing in the holiday. They're going out on these very cheap hire bikes. And there used to be people dotting all over the place, going in their own direction. But now they put the kid in the middle. So I think this is like China and America and the middle powers in the middle. Okay. And if everyone pushes in the same direction, China is about low cost, high energy, renewable energy, and product to market in record time. This picture it's an old one, but it's Ellen MacArthur Foundation, and these are scientists and fashionistas coming to China to learn about eco-fashion, reducing pesticide and water on your cotton crop by using agricultural drones.
0: Andre, I have to try to steal some time for you from Claire, but looking into the future, do you see this trend lasting? Do you see things developing? Because we have seen China travel, right? After the COVID time, we've seen China travel, and then we've seen China maxing, now we see China haul. Do you see this trend continuing? What may come next?
1: Yeah, I think China travel will never end. I don't think that's a bygone era, nor
0: China maxing.
1: China maxing. I'll give you an example. Like when people travel here, they have their mind blown. It's something that no other place in the world can really provide you, especially because there's such a blockage in media actually showing the real China, like I was pointing out before. Then there's the China maxing. China maxing is interesting because it's almost like it's a rebellion against the national parent, so to speak. So to rebel against your own country and maybe the pent-up frustration you have towards, say, your own nation, the Western world, for example, you come to China and you feel a bit more free. You feel free from kind of propaganda. You feel you can kind of explore and enjoy China and learn new things and have new friendships with Chinese who are the most like loveliest people I've ever met personally. So I think that's going to keep on going. And I think in terms of, you know, like John was pointing out before, there's such a substantial difference between the East and the West. I think because there's systemic issues holding the West back, like you said, John, it was like looking into the future. When you look at China, I personally am a bit more pessimistic. I think it may not ever be in the future for the West to actually look and feel and have the experience that we're currently experiencing in China. I think because there's fundamental issues with the system itself in the West. I think the ruling class, without getting too conspiratorial, I think they've amounted so much power that they continue to get their buddies into the system, and they're kind of, it's kind of rigged the system. That's my opinion, and that's my perspective of living in the West and then moving to China and seeing things holistically. I think it's an oligarchic system, and I don't think it's going to change. I think the rich are enriching themselves more and more. And I think that's one of the most amazing things to me, is to look at Chinese leadership and see these guys are not business people and commerce people always worried about lining their pockets with cash. They want to lead the people and lead the country to a better future. And I think we've seen that. You can see poverty alleviated here in China, for example, is a perfect example. Like John alluded to earlier, if you go to some cities, perhaps San Francisco, you can see whole regions dedicated to homelessness. So I'm not sure that's going to change in the West anytime soon.
0: Well, certainly it sounds like a very happy topic, but it's not lighthearted at all. It's actually very profound, very deep. And unfortunately, we don't have the time for more to dive deeper, but I hope we have give people the inspiration to think further. Many thanks to my guests, Claire Pearson, John Gong, and Andre Longino, for such an interesting discussion. Thank you very much. And once again, happy holidays. And
3: Happy holidays.
0: As usual, you can follow us on Facebook, YouTube, and X using the handle Lucian in Beijing. You've got the point.
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0: Some say Chinese is one of the most difficult languages in the world, and learning it is almost impossible.
1: So learning Chinese, the most difficult thing.
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3: So I'm sort of tone deaf. 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
1: the grammar.
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0: Only because you're not learning it in the right way. 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
7: A roundup of the main business news from China and elsewhere. This is Global Business. Coming up here on Global Business, industrial tourism is booming in China. As the country's development becomes more innovation-driven, business leaders from around the world are coming to see firsthand China's technological transformation.Feeding its 1.4 billion people has always been a top priority for China. That task becomes even more urgent in the face of extreme weather. We take a closer look at how Chinese farms are using technology to build resilience for food security. And Europe continues to experience high energy prices as Middle East tensions show little signs of abating. And that's prompting European governments to spend billions of euros to cushion the effects of high energy prices on households and businesses. And welcome everyone to Global Business here on CGTN. I'm Michael Wong here in Beijing. And we begin with the latest National Day holiday consumption data. Official figures show China's railways carried 25.2 million passenger trips on the first day of the National Day holiday, setting an all-time high for a single day.For October 2nd, rail passenger trips are projected at 20.4 million. According to the Ministry of Transport, cross-regional passenger mobility nationwide exceeded 334 million on October 1st, the first day of the holiday. That is up 52.3% month on month. Now, over in the film market, the box office for the 2026 National Day holiday season has now surpassed 300 million yuan.Well, when global business leaders look for their next growth opportunity, they are increasingly turning to the factory floors of China. A country once known mainly for low-cost manufacturing has now become a live showroom for high technology, including, of course, AI and robotics. And more foreign executives are willing to pay for a tour of Chinese factories. Our Zhang Chengxuan has more.
8: The hottest ticket for global business leaders visiting China right now turns out a spot on a Chinese factory floor.
9: We are very focused in technological companies because it's, when I arrived to Shanghai, I think this is 30 years in the future from Europe.
8: The appetite was on full display in Shanghai in mid-September, when more than 220 entrepreneurs, industry organizations and investors from 24 countries and regions gathered in the city to check out the latest trend in China's tech and industrial world. And the biggest draw.China's AI and embodied intelligence. At Aptiv, a global industrial technology company that has been in China for more than 30 years, the factory floor has become a testing ground for embodied AI.
10: In electrification and intelligentization, including product development and application, China is actually leading the way. Bringing China's innovation and Shanghai's innovative technologies into global industries and global resources has become an unstoppable trend.
8: By the end of this year, Aptiv expects to deploy more than 100 robots across 8 production scenarios and nearly 60 workstations. The firm has chosen to cooperate with a Shanghai-based embodied AI firm, TARS Robotics.
11: 10 years ago, the model was often that a global solution was copied into China. Now, in technologies related to robotics, Chinese companies are very much ahead. Many overseas companies bring their needs to China to find solutions here,and then copy the China model globally.
8: Since the second half of last year, Chen says the firm's been receiving more inquiries from overseas clients, mainly industrial firms, with talks or cooperation underway in Europe, Japan, South Korea, North America, South America, the Middle East, and South Asia.
9: We opened a permanent office in Beijing and Shanghai in 2023, And we have been working together. Every year we have several technological centers, one in energy. We have a scientific park with more than 100 companies there. And everybody are very focused in artificial intelligence. I think China is making in Shanghai a very good work.
8: The more than 220 business persons from abroad were able to choose from 7 inspection routes across the city, focused on artificial intelligence, biotech, commercial aerospace, and future mobility. The message was clear. They came to Shanghai, they saw the real industrial ecosystem,and then made deals.
12: Shanghai companies like Geo Harbor and Fuxi Energy, who have developed new lightweight technologies that can be used not just in an industrial commercial way, but also used in smaller applications, applications that can be used in remote areas and in smaller countries like the Pacific Island nations. One of the key issues we're discussing with companies here in Shanghai is how they support that supply chain.
8: For global companies, a factory tour means a close-up look at China's speed and a front row seat to the next wave of industrial automation. 张世璇, SMG International for CGTN, Shanghai.
7: So indeed, industrial tour.

0: Knowledge is growing, with spots being quickly snapped up. For example, 10,000 visitors competed for just 20 spots to visit the Xiaomi car factory after it opened for public tours back in November of 2024. All right, for more on the rise of industrial tourism here in China, I want to bring in Jin Yuqin, Vice President of Shanghai Jinshao College. Yuqin, welcome to the program as always. So, look, we know that industrial tourism has now become one of the fastest growing parts of China's tourism market. Talk to us about why you think factories and industrial sites across China are becoming attractive tourist destinations.
1: Thanks for having me. I think China is very uniquely positioned because, number one, China has the world's largest manufacturing base. And number two, China is advancing rapidly in areas such as AI and automation. So this offers a very unique opportunity for the target audience. You can't find that elsewhere in the world. For example, Xiaomi's factory is very intelligent. And Qingdao Beer also offers this beer museum where you can see the its craftsmanship and heritage. This is so the combination of both the industries and the history behind these industries offer a very unique opportunity. And number two, I want to emphasize the importance of education, because China has such a huge talent pool of engineers, and I think this all stems from curiosity. And this plays a very important part in this overall, I guess, industrial tourism, because it has drawn attention from schools, teachers, parents, and students. It's really the curiosity that drives these, you know, audiences from around the country to participate in industrial tourism. So China is very uniquely positioned to capitalize on this new trend.
0: Right, so Yuqin, getting people, I think, through the factory gate, that is certainly one thing, but getting them to spend is another. We've been talking about the Xiaomi factory. I mean, at the Xiaomi factory, you can buy a fridge magnet of a Xiaomi car or a Xiaomi cap, and also you can potentially think about buying a Xiaomi car in the future. So what does it take to turn an industrial site from just a place to visit to a commercially viable but also sustainable tourism destination?
1: Well, that's a great question. I guess number one, just mentioned, you can turn that experience into a paid experience. Obviously, you have to offer great service, a very immersive experience that allows the audience to really gain something, whether it's knowledge or souvenir. And number two, is really the idea of turning that that participant into your future client. This is a very smart way of of marketing. And so if you want to build a very strong client base over time, you want to be able to penetrate that market, it's really important to educate your customers early on, when they're students, when they're in school. So this is a very you're playing the long game here. And, you know, in addition to that, you know, if you want to if these companies want to make this more viable and more sustainable, they can participate with school, or they can partner with schools, and to make sure that there are more longer term, more structured programs so they can, you know, keep bringing in more customers.
0: Yeah, absolutely. Yuqin, always appreciate the wonderful insights. That's Jin Yuqin, Vice President of Shanghai Jinshao College, joining us there. Well, travel between China and Greece is picking up pace, with passenger numbers rising and more direct flights linking Athens with Chinese cities. The Chinese visitors are being drawn by Greece's history, its islands, and cultural ties, while easier air connections are making that journey simpler. Our correspondent Evangelos Sipsas has more.
2: For more Chinese travelers, Greece is getting closer. Flights are increasing, direct connections are growing, and for passengers arriving from cities like Shanghai and Beijing, the journey to Athens is becoming much simpler. And for many, this is just the starting point before heading onto the islands in some of Greece's best-known destinations.
3: In 2024, when the first time coming here, I have to take a flight to Istanbul and then doing a transfer to here. Now I can it's a direct flight.
4: Greece is a nice country, and you have amazing blue ocean. You have kind, friendly people. It's a very nice place for a holiday.
2: And in central Athens, history remains one of the biggest attractions. Tour guides say Chinese visitors often find something familiar here, with both Greece and

0: China shaped by ancient civilizations and a strong sense of cultural heritage.
1: We have Socrates, Plato and Aristotle. They have Confucius and Mencius. So these are two great ancient civilizations. There is mutual respect.
0: But the way Chinese visitors spend is also changing. Local guides say tourists are becoming more selective, spending less on shopping than in the past and more on food, experiences and sightseeing.
2: What's changing is not simply the interest of Chinese travelers to Greece, but the capacity to bring them here. With Shanghai now connected every day to Athens and Beijing already served directly, traveling between the two countries is not only becoming faster, but also easier.
0: China-Athens travel is rising fast. Passenger traffic jumped 42% in the first quarter, while Shanghai-Athens has already carried out around 68,000 passengers by early August. And with more direct flights now in place, those numbers could climb further. Junyao Airlines has increased its Shanghai-Athens service to daily flights. Air China is also continuing its direct Beijing-Athens routes. For Athens International Airport, that growing connectivity is opening up one of Asia's most important travel markets.
3: It is true that the weekly frequencies have increased, the passenger numbers have increased, and I have to say that the China market, the Chinese market, is very important to us. It's one of our top 20 markets. It keeps increasing a lot. And I think that most importantly, what drives this increase in demand from China for Athens has to do mainly with what we call the USP of Athens, the unique selling proposition.
0: Increased air routes between China and Greece not only offer enhanced tourism opportunities for both countries, they're building another bridge between these ancient civilizations. Evangelos Sipsos for CGTN, Athens.
4: Extreme weather, El Nino, and disruptions to global supply chains are putting new pressure when it comes to food systems around the world. Our Timothy Pope traveled to Jiangsu province to see how Chinese farms are using technology in order to build resilience.
5: China produces food on an enormous scale. More than 700 million tons of grain a year and almost 35 million tons of eggs. But keeping that supply secure is becoming harder.
6: And particularly for the Yangtze River Delta regions, I think for the past few years, we are witnessing prolonged summer heat. And so I would think that the heat stress is the biggest challenge that both the crop producers and the livestock producers have to pay attention to.
5: The World Food Programme estimates that by the end of 2027, a strengthening El Nino could push 49 million more people into acute food security in 45 already vulnerable countries. To see what resilience looks like in China, I've come to Hai'an in Jiangsu province, to egg producer Tiancheng Group. This farm is home to around 2 million laying hens, producing roughly 90 tons of eggs every day. And a large proportion of them end up just across the Yangtze in Shanghai.
7: In here, there's a lot of two things. Chickens, obviously, and technology. From automated feeding and egg collection systems to environmental monitoring and climate control, there's even a robot which trundles around and monitors the health of every bird. Now, a lot of these systems have been in use for quite some time, and they've been great for increasing productivity. But increasingly, their role is changing. They're now becoming part of the essential infrastructure to maintain productivity as the environment and the climate changes.
8: At our farm, high temperatures basically have no impact on laying performance. Using the environmental control system, wet pads and fans, we can keep the hens at an effective temperature of around 24 to 26 degrees.
5: Big Dutchman supplies much of Tiancheng's technology and says the next step is using farm data to predict problems before production is affected.
9: So what we are currently developing at Big Dutchman, for example, trend warning systems. So we have our control system in the sheds, in the farm, and we can detect all different type of measures, let it be humidity, count of egg production, water consumption, and based on that, we are already today able to predict and do a trend warning if the production remains stable or unstable.
5: To address the challenges facing global food security, China is putting resilience increasingly at the centre of its agricultural strategy. The 15th five-year plan calls for stronger domestic production, strategic reserves, and a more diversified food supply so the sector can cope with shocks. But one challenge to improving food production resilience is the nature of China's agricultural industry. Large-scale farms like Tianchang's are in the minority in a sector dominated by small holder farmers.
6: All this fancy stuff that can mean very heavy investments, not just for upfront investments, but potentially for operation and maintenance as well. For smallholder farms, that this investment could be heavy for them.
5: Professor Zhang says new business models could allow smaller farmers to rent equipment or monitoring services rather than bear the full cost themselves. Building resilience, he says, means bringing those producers along too. Timothy Pope, SMG International, for CGTN, Shanghai.
4: And as one of the national pilot zones for ecological conservation, South China's Hainan province is focusing on building a low-carbon island and a modern new energy power system. Lin Wu has more.
10: I'm currently at Hainan's Yangpu port, and right behind me sits a gas turbine that has just been unloaded. After voyaging thousands of miles across the oceans, this engine has finally arrived in Hainan. It is set to support the future advancement of the new turbine assembly and service center here in the Hainan Free Trade Port.
11: On December 18, 2025, Siemens Energy's first gas turbine assembly and service center broke ground in Yangpu. The 7000F is the world's first heavy-duty gas turbine. It will provide crucial support for the training of clean energy technical professionals and further advance the development of Hainan as a clean energy island.
12: The three types of training services that Siemens Energy provides include overhaul, maintenance, and fault detection. Our goal is to establish a training base in China, cultivating more top-tier technical talents for China and the Asia-Pacific region.
11: In addition to Siemens Energy, China Huanan Group also actively engages in the clean energy island construction. On December 27, 2024, the first batch of offshore green electricity was generated in the offshore waters of Hainan's Lingao County. The 60 offshore wind turbines, also known as clean power generators, are from China Huanan Group.
12: By the end of 2025, China Huanan's total installed power generation capacity in Hainan province stood at 5.43 million kilowatts, more than double that at the beginning of the 14th five-year plan period. The proportion of clean energy installed capacity exceeded 62%, ensuring about one-third of the province's total dispatch power.
11: The general manager of China Huanan's Hainan branch stated that during the 15th five-year plan period, the company will strive to build a diversified industrial ecosystem centered on energy, continue to advance the exploration of deep-sea wind power platforms, and create new forms of zero-carbon technologies related to green hydrogen, ammonia, and methanol. On August 21st, the Hainan Dangzhou matchmaking session for industrial chain cooperation on the new power system was convened in Shanghai to explore new avenues for collaboration within the modern energy system. The event brought together 21 Fortune 500 companies, including China Southern Power Grid and Costco Shipping Group. It featured multiple rounds of project signings covering areas such as low-carbon services, green energy supply, and electricity services.
12: We will give high priority to the green, low-carbon, and sustainable products and assist the enterprises in Dangzhou with green certification, fully leveraging the technical advantages of Bureau Veritas.
13: We continue to conduct in-depth research on industrial chains and build an efficient communication platform between government and enterprises. With international standards and market-oriented services, we will provide sustained momentum for Dangzhou Yangpu's efforts to build a national benchmark for the modern energy system.
11: The 15th five-year plan for the construction of the new power system clearly states that by 2030, the huge demand for a green and low-carbon power supply is projected to be met. Power generation from non-fossil energy sources will account for 50% of the total. Hainan is playing its part in achieving this goal. Lin Wo, Sansha Satellite TV in Hainan for CGTN.
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4: The European Commission said EU governments spent nearly 18 billion euros this year to cushion the effects of more expensive oil and gas on households and firms. The Commission is urging countries to target energy needs better, invest more in grids, and tax electricity less than gas in order to encourage a shift away from fossil fuels. The Commission also said Eurozone economic growth this year would be somewhat stronger than the 0.9% growth projected in May, but next year it is likely to be weaker than the last forecast of 1.2% growth. It adds that inflation is likely to remain broadly in line with forecasts of 3% this year and be higher than the 2.3% previously expected in 2027. In Germany, a temporary fuel tax cut there has taken effect. But the costs of the energy shock are reaching far beyond pump prices and into government coffers. Our Natalie Carney has more from Munich.
15: At petrol stations across Germany, drivers are feeling the impact of the energy crisis.
16: I don't rely on a car that much right now, but my husband does, and the impact is huge. It costs twice as much now as it used to, and naturally, that takes a toll on the family.
15: From October to the end of December, Germany's energy tax on petrol and diesel will be cut by about 17%.
17: What's 17 cents when the price is €2.56? That still leaves us at around €2.40. So what's the big deal?
15: This cut will cost the German government about $2.85 billion.
18: Doesn't make that much of a difference. It's still over €2. That's still a lot. In my opinion, it needs to come down a bit more.
15: It's a familiar response to an energy crisis. In 2022, Germany temporarily cut fuel taxes following soaring prices triggered by the conflict in Ukraine. The reduction was largely passed on to consumers, but fuel prices rose again as the wider energy shock continued.
19: The impact of the energy shock is immediate here at the pump, but the effects of all this go much farther than simply filling up your tank, reaching businesses in ways that are not always obvious. Take Napata and their brand Sacabo. They're feeling these energy prices all the way through their supply chain.
15: Napata is a Bavarian manufacturer. It depends on parts and components from around the world to build and service its printing machines.
20: Some parts of that are assembled in China.
15: It also exports around 70% of its goods and services, making the company highly vulnerable to increasing transport costs.
20: We have sea freight, we have train freight, air freights. These costs got up significantly. Some parts of that got up like 50%. But we also see it in already implemented in products, like we have a lot of PVC films and other plastics that are directly made out of oil. So these prices got up also significantly.
15: Rising energy prices hitting every raw material, every component, and the transport to move them around the globe prove how events thousands of kilometers away can reach a factory floor in Bavaria.
20: There is hundreds of steps where you either have high energy use to make that or transport costs, because it's getting transported all around the world.
15: While Berlin's fuel tax cut may offer some relief at the pump, the ripples are being felt across the German economy. Natalie Carney, CGTN, in Munich.
4: And that's going to wrap up this edition of Global Business here on CGTN. I'm Michael Wong here in Beijing.
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1: Ever wondered what's actually going on in Africa through the perspective of an African? How are things really going between China and Africa? What's the narrative of this relationship? Well, get a perspective with China-Africa Talk. 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
1: Now the news. I'm Tian Yu. The UN General Assembly has weighed in on the use of the vetoes cast by China and Russia concerning a US-backed resolution to extend sanctions on Iran over its nuclear program. At the center of Thursday's discussion at the UNGA was disagreement among the Security Council's five permanent members about the validity of UN sanctions against Iran. China's envoy to the UN, Sun Lei.
2: Peace and stability in the Middle East cannot be achieved through external interference and bloc confrontation. Distorting or even abusing Security Council resolutions, applying double standards and pursuing geopolitical agendas will only undermine the efforts of regional countries to rebuild mutual trust and achieve common security.
1: China voted against the draft resolution, stressing diplomacy is the only way to resolve the issue. Reports say the Pentagon is sending a third aircraft carrier strike group and additional Marine Corps ships to the Middle East, adding up to 10,000 more U.S. troops to the region. Aircraft carrier USS Theodore Roosevelt left its home port of San Diego on Sunday for a scheduled deployment. The ships, jet fighters, Marines, and sailors will reportedly arrive in the region by the end of November. U.S. President Donald Trump earlier said that Iran won't exist any longer unless it signs a very fair deal, renewing his threats amid stalled negotiations. Israeli officials say the co-pilot accused of stabbing the captain on a Fly Dubai flight bound for Tel Aviv has been identified as an Omani national. The attack sent the plane plunging 4,200 meters in less than 30 seconds before passengers rushed into the cockpit and helped regain control. A reserve aircrew on board landed the plane in Saudi Arabia. Riyadh says a preliminary investigation was conducted with security teams from the United Arab Emirates. Jonathan Regev reports from Tel Aviv.
3: Israeli officials are saying loud and clear, as we've just heard, that this is a terror attack. Prime Minister Netanyahu a short time ago saying that the co-pilot, the stabber, actually went through some Islamic radicalization and that this was an intended action. More than 2 hours after takeoff, just as the airplane was about to enter Israeli airspace. Therefore, officials here are saying that this is not just by chance. They're saying that the intention of the pilot was not only to crash the plane, which had nearly 170 Israeli passengers, but he was also possibly intending to crash it in Israeli territory.
1: Riot police clashed with high school students in cities across France on Friday, trying to contain increasingly violent protests over classroom conditions and funding. 400 high schools, roughly 1 in 10 in the country, were closed due to the unrest. Students taking part in the protest cited staff shortages, deteriorating conditions in some schools, and long school days. Planned budget cuts of President Emmanuel Macron's government, which exacerbate the funding crisis in education, have fueled the discontent. The protests erupted in the Paris region last week, but have turned increasingly violent as they spread nationwide. The Russian Foreign Ministry says Moscow will expel an unknown number of Hungarian diplomats. The decision is a retaliatory move after Budapest expelled 10 Russian diplomats last month. Hungary accused the Russian diplomats of acting in ways incompatible with their status, language often used as a tacit accusation of spying. Eritrea says it has severed all diplomatic relations with neighboring Ethiopia after Ethiopia closed its embassy in Eritrean capital Asmara. Addis Ababa has ordered 10 Eritrean diplomats to leave Ethiopia within 48 hours. It has accused Eritrea, Sudan, and Egypt of supporting an opposition alliance led by the Tigray People's Liberation Front. The front fought with Ethiopian government forces last week. The latest clashes mark the biggest escalation of fighting in Ethiopia since a civil war that ended in 2022 killed hundreds of thousands of people. Chinese tennis player Wang Xiyu beat compatriot Zhang Shuai in straight sets to win the women's singles title at the Aichi Nagoya Asian Games. China has won 6 straight gold medals in the event at the Games and swept gold and silver for a third consecutive time. The title also secured Wang a berth for the 2028 Los Angeles Olympics. And that's the news. I'm Tian Tian.
0: Daily News.
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6: Hello and welcome to World Today. I'm Ding Hen in Beijing. Coming up, EU countries hold emergency consultations on releasing diesel reserves. South Korea hits back at President Donald Trump's investment claims. To listen to this episode again or to catch up on our previous episodes, you can download our podcast by searching World Today. EU nations are holding an emergency meeting with the aim of developing a unified response to soaring diesel prices. The meeting comes a day after the United States called on its European allies to immediately release strategic reserves to stem the crisis. Washington is piling on pressure to get European help with fuel costs, with US President Donald Trump floating the possibility of banning diesel exports. Average US diesel prices have surged by more than 70% to $6.39 a gallon since the start of the Iran war. So for more, joining us now on the line is Dr. George Zagopoulos, Senior Research Fellow with CIFE, a European research organization. Thank you very much for joining us, Dr. George Zagopoulos.
7: Thank you for having me.
6: It is reported that both the war in Ukraine and the Iran conflict have affected the diesel prices in the United States. First of all, can you help explain why this is the case?
7: Every time a crisis breaks out, for example, a war breaks out, it has an impact on oil prices. And when oil prices are on the rise, fuel prices are also on the rise, including diesel prices. And in an energy market which is highly globalized, even if the United States has the capacity to produce both oil and fuel, it cannot but get affected by the international environment. This is the main reason why fuel prices are also on the rise right now in the United States.
6: So if European countries agree to release their own strategic reserves, to what extent can that help the United States? And why do you think it is important for European countries, especially the major European economies, be it France or Germany or Italy, to respond with a sort of unified stance?
7: To start with, the European Union is encountered with very high prices, as well as with the capacity to produce diesel and other fuel in order to cover its own needs. So this is the number one priority for the European Union. The European Union is considering up to what extent it needs to release some of its strategic reserves on the demand of the American administration. We do not know many details about what the European Union plans to do. Discussions are currently taking place, and we have to wait and see up to what extent a decision in that regard will be made, and on the basis of the potential decision, then to assess the impact on the American market. As far as solidarity and a unified European approach is concerned, this is mainly a political issue for the European Union to show that it is able to respond to the administration of President Trump with one voice. So all three different priorities are extremely difficult for the European Union. But in the past, we have witnessed that the European Union, the one way or the other, is able to find solutions which are not always perfect, but at least to some extent address problems.
6: By the way, do you think the EU is in a position to ask Washington to do anything for the EU, for example, in exchange for Europe agreeing to release its own strategic reserves?
7: Well, transatlantic relations are currently strained for many reasons. And the United States is the main actor, both in the context of the war in Ukraine and in the context of the war in the Middle East. So it is very difficult for the European Union to have a leverage as far as its potential impact on the Trump administration is concerned. But certainly the European market is important for the United States. This is the case, and this will be the case in the future. But as far as leverage is concerned, I wouldn't say that the European Union is in a very strong position right now, because it is dependent on imports from other countries.
6: EU Trade Chief Mauro Šefčovič has said that any move by the United States to ban the U.S. diesel exports will be unexpected for Europeans. So, what would be the implication of such a ban for Europe?
7: Well, the implications will be extremely high, because the European Union is dependent on imports from others, not only the United States, but other countries in the world. And taking into account that right now the European Union is in the process of reducing its dependence from Russia, and taking into account that the war in the Middle East is impacting on the energy market, this is weakening the European position. So the European Union is right now under negotiations in order to find a potential solution, but it is extremely difficult because, as we said before, it is dependent on other markets as opposed to the United States, which is producing itself and is able to export.
6: So if Europe has to make a choice between releasing its own strategic reserves and facing a possible U.S. ban on diesel exports, which choice would Europe prefer?
7: Well, I would say that the European Union will try and avoid as much as possible to be encountered with such a dilemma, and it will engage in negotiations with the Trump administrations in order to prevent that from happening. Looking on the experience of how transatlantic relations are evolving in the last 18 months, we see that despite problems, in the end, there are potential solutions which can be forged between the two sides. So I think that the European Union will not have to make a decision itself, but will be able, the one way or the other, to persuade the American administration either to delay the ban or at least to limit the extent to which the American president is prepared to proceed and the degree to which the ban will be imposed.
6: So are you basically suggesting that certain European countries or Brussels have now become a kind of master, or at least they have learned a very good lesson in terms of how to deal with negotiation with Washington led by President Trump?
7: Well, I would say that both Brussels and several European capitals attempt to understand how President Trump is negotiating. I wouldn't say that they have necessarily learned a lesson, because President Trump remains to some extent unpredictable, but at least they know how President Trump is negotiating, and this is quite significant. So looking also at the experience from the case of Greenland, this is suggesting that some midway solutions can be expected. But still, the position of the European Union as far as energy imports and diesel imports in this case are concerned is quite complicated due to the fact that wars are continuing and that the European market relies heavily on imports.
6: As far as Europe is concerned, which industries, or what do you make of

0: the some of the key industries on the European soil that are heavily reliant on diesel?
1: Well, several industries in Europe are heavily relying on diesel and other fuels. For example, the airline industry, plus the chemical industry in countries like Germany and the car industry. These are indicative examples of why the European Union is currently in a very difficult position. And the same also is the case for diesel, which is being used for consumers and their daily activities. So both looking at the impact on the industry and at the impact on the everyday living conditions of citizens themselves highlights the difficulty of the European Union right now, also ahead of a winter, which is expected to be quite cold.
0: Lastly, George, from the perspective of trying to address the challenge on its root cause, do you think it is time now for Europe or for the EU to play a more active, a more constructive role in terms of seeking solutions to the ongoing wars?
1: This is a very important question, and it is certainly the time for the European Union to do so. But the subsequent question might be up to what extent the European Union has the capacity to achieve a result that can lead both wars to an end. The United States remains the actor which is heavily involved, the one way or the other, in both conflicts. And the European Union is right now in no position to play a role and stop the wars. So I would say that although there is an urgency in the matter, practically speaking, the European Union is not right now able to play a role and affect the outcome of both conflicts.
0: Thank you very much for joining us, Dr. George Zagopoulos, Senior Research Fellow with CIFE, a European research organization. Stay tuned. You are listening to World Today. I'm Ding Hun in Beijing. U.S. President Donald Trump's announcement of a giant South Korean investment package has prompted Seoul to clarify that the deal is far from finalized. On Wednesday, Trump said South Korea would invest in the construction of a natural gas-fired power plant in Texas, 8 large-scale nuclear power plants across the U.S., and a liquefied natural gas project in Alaska. Hours later, South Korean President Lee Jae-myung issued a statement that pushed back against Washington's portrayal of the package as a done deal, suggesting that further negotiations are still necessary. Washington and Seoul have undergone protracted negotiations over the implementation of Seoul's commitment to invest $350 billion in the U.S. in return for Washington's lowering tariffs on South Korean goods. So joining us now on the line is Dr. Zhou Mi, Senior Research Fellow with Chinese Academy of International Trade and Economic Cooperation. Thank you very much for joining us, Dr. Zhou Mi.
2: Thanks for having me.
0: First of all, why are we seeing such stark differences between the United States and South Korea over the terms of their trade agreement and investment package?
2: Well, I mean, this is a kind of very complicated deal. It's not just about the trade, not only about the tariff. It is also have a lot of issues to do with the investment. So generally, we will know that trade will happen in the short term, but investment doesn't mean a long term of decisions and relation. So the trade has a lot of stakeholders among the different industries or enterprises. Well, they are just trying to do more things about the investment, and the investment maybe not having too much relations with too many different stakeholders. So they are really thinking about the two different logics. The logics are so complicated. I think that is the first reason why we're not able to see such kind of a deal can be finished in such a short term. But the second, I think that is also coming from this, the examples. There's no

0: successful examples before this deal. So when United States and South Korea want to do some kind of innovation, mechanism innovation, they have to try to meet the requirement by the two sides, from the laws, from some of the regulations to the communities, I mean the peoples in the communities, their attitudes. And also there are a lot of things to do with other issues like the environment protections, other requirements of the investment profits. So all these things are together to make it a little bit more complicated issues. I don't think that United States and South Korea are already ready for this kind of deal, and they have to deal with the different situation and trying to address the concerns to reach some balance.
1: Some say both President Donald Trump's announcement and President Lee's statement are primarily aimed at sending a strong message to their respective domestic audiences. Do they have a point here?
0: Well, I think that is definitely the reason why Donald Trump started to raise the tariffs on, you know, the import from other countries, including South Korea. When Donald Trump wants to have a more income from the tariffs, they really are posing very strong pressures to the trading partners. That is what we have been saying for, you know, the previous, especially 2 years from the second term of the 2025, when Donald Trump came into the White House again. So he is trying to use his this action to pose his very strong position in dealing with the relations with their trading partners and trying to give more benefits to the domestic people. And now we are seeing that midterm election is about to start in just 1 month. So there are very, very heavy pressures coming from the domestic, from another side of the politic power. And also it is also coming from the high inflation. So Trump is trying to do some things, you know, to tell the domestic people that he is trying to address the challenges and trying to reduce the cost of living by providing more resources or energy supply. Well, for South Korea, it is also true because South Korea is also suffering from the high inflation, and they are having to deal with a lot of you know, structural reform or kind of challenges coming from the presidential elections last year, and also coming from some of these problems like the restructure of the industries. So both of them are really trying to tell their domestic people that they are trying to protect their benefits instead of just harming them.
1: So why is energy the focal sector where the Trump administration is pushing South Korea to invest in the United States?
0: Yeah, as we discussed that the inflation is really a big problem. And one of the main factors is that the energy cost. So the energy costs are keeping on a very fluctuated prices in the international market this year, especially after the geopolitical tensions going to be in a high uncertainty. So we are not able to deal with just the kind of supply issues by United States itself. They have to try to do something else to try to reduce the cost of the energy. Just in the previous several months, we have witnessed a large increase on the demand of the electricity, especially by setting up of many data centers in the United States. So the high investment intentions are really a factor for United States to have more electricity supply. Well, I think that United States believe that South Korea has some experiences in dealing with this issue. Maybe not so competitive, but they do have some willingness to deal with this problem. And South Korea also promised that they are going to have more investment in the United States. So I think this time that the United States is trying to require the South Korea to do the investment in the most urgent and most important sectors for such a short term, and trying to give a better benefit from this investment by the United States side.
1: So President Lee Jong-un has reiterated that commercial viability must be a prerequisite for South Korean investment in the United States. Why is commercial viability the top concern for South Korea? and what problems were

0: Regarding commercial viability, do you think South Korean investors might encounter?
1: Well, if I am the investor, I must need to at least trying to take care of two factors. The first one is the profitability. If my capital is used in certain kind of project, I need the assure that when I put that money there, and in the coming years, I will have a positive the cash flows. I mean, in the continuously several years or even decades. I think that is a very important issue because, you know, we have to lend this money to the other side. I mean, in certain way of investment. So we need to get the return by the investment. That is definitely a very important factor. And second thing, I think that investors need to have a better protection about the investment, the security issues. Like, you know, when they are going to put the money for maybe decades, if the next administration say that it is not my businesses, maybe they will suffering from this kind of uncertainties. So for the investment from the South Korea side, especially from the government side, they are not just trying to use their money of the government. I think that one of the ideas is that they are going to push or encourage the South Korea's private sectors to invest in the project in the United States. So in this regard, they have to guarantee that these decisions is right, not just trying to waste the money of the investors and giving them a very large potentials of these possible risks. And I think that we need to understand that, you know, in the last year, when South Korea, one of the South Korea companies trying to build our factory in the United States, they suffered a lot by some kind of accusation of the illegal laborers or other issues. So I think that for this time, South Korea government need to be very careful about making the decision.
0: In particular, let's talk about profit sharing. According to a reported mechanism where the two sides have agreed upon, they would initially share profits equally with a 50-50 split to be maintained until South Korea recovered its principal investment and interest from each project in the United States. And only then would the profit sharing ratio shift to a 10% for the South Korean side and 90% for Washington side. How would you comment on such a mechanism? Do you think it is fair for South Korea if the relevant reports are credible?
1: I don't think that kind of, you know, like the proportion that you just mentioned is very euro to be seen in the projects, especially when the governments are trying to give the permission to another contractors. They may not just trying to have some profits coming from this permission. Maybe they can use another way, like to sell the permissions, like to, you know, to have some returns by the further investment in the infrastructure or really related areas. But it's very rare to say that they really want some part, especially like the half of the profits. So that is a very strange case, I need to say. So for the South Korea government or investors, they may be more afraid about this mechanism. It's like just a robbery, in my understanding, in certain ways. Like, you know, what we have witnessed in the affairs when United States is trying to get a return or some of the profits coming from the Venezuela's oil sale. It is very strange for, you know, just to use the other country's assets to benefit from that. But if South Korea government or South Korea investors say that is okay, I don't think that is a problem. So I think that maybe compared with the trade, the investors are a little bit more cautious on the possible risk, especially when they are not having the guarantees by the laws. I think that is definitely what they need to consider for their projects or even a very long-term of investment. Like in this case, the nuclear plants is a really a very long-term of investment. They have to have a very stable relation with the other countries and have a very marsh or sound regulation to protect their benefits.
0: So ultimately, are you confident that South Korea will fulfill its investment commitment in the United States briefly?
1: I don't think that is a very easy answer to have, but in my personal perspective, that they need to be very cautious about the risks. And in many cases, they need to consider also about some of those political risks together with the local government risks. And we are saying that the world is changing so rapidly, so they need to be very cautious to make the decision.
0: Thank you very much for joining us, Dr. Zhou Ming, joining us from the Chinese Academy of International Trade and Economic Cooperation. 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We'll be back after a short break.

0: Welcome. I'm Elaf Ellard, economics professor and member of the Data Science and AI Center at New York University, Shanghai. 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
1: Whether it's about your education, the home you live in, or the items you buy, your money has a story to tell. 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
2: Hello, my name is Alessandro Golombievski Teixeira. I'm a professor of public policy and management at Tsinghua University in Beijing. I am a great listener of The World Today. In my opinion, The World Today is one of the best China radio programs. In The World Today, we can get the best news and analysis in what is happening now in the world. 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
3: Welcome back to World Today and our National Day holiday special, where we are exploring the six major infrastructure networks laid out in China's 15th five-year plan. Today, let's take a closer look at China's power grid. China is stepping up efforts to build a new power grid as part of the country's Six Networks Infrastructure Initiative. The plans call for stronger electricity links between regions and upgrades to local networks, supporting the country's clean energy transition and meeting the changing demand from homes and businesses. What could this investment mean for the electricity bills, business decisions, and the economic prospects of smaller cities? My colleague Gao Yingshi spoke with Yao Shujie, Chang-Kong Professor of Economics with Chongqing University, and David Fisherman, Principal at Lantau Group.
4: Well, China has already has an extensive power grid, and for most people, access to electricity is no longer an issue. So why then is new type of power grid becomes the new priority in China's Six Networks Infrastructure Initiative, and what new needs must it meet?
5: There are two potential explanations for the need to build the so-called new national power system. Firstly, is to increase the overall efficiency of electricity transmission between different localities, especially from the generation side to the final end users. And this would require some sort of upgrading in terms of the transmission system. They require a lot of investment. Second explanation is the changes of the production mix of electricity. Especially China has followed the so-called green path development, by gradually reducing the dependence on fossil fuel to the renewable energies. And the renewable energy comprises of hydroelectric, wind power, and solar power. The solar power and wind power have a huge potential for generation in the northwestern part of China, where you have a vast area of desert land or non-agricultural land that could be potentially used for putting the solar and wind power generation equipment. Now, the distance between the northwestern part of China, which is mainly the main source of electricity generation for renewable energy, to the southeast China and also the more industrially developed western part of China, the distance is somehow like 2,000 kilometers minimum, up to about 4,000 kilometers or even 5,000 kilometers. That require the high voltage, super high voltage electricity transmission in order to reduce the electricity waste during the transmission process. So this require a lot of advanced technology and also system of transmission stations from direct voltage to indirect voltage. This transmission would need a lot of advanced equipment and technological input. Overall, we expect that the cost of electricity production and transmission will be significantly reduced. Another consideration is also to smooth the usage of electricity at the peak and also the trough period during the day or during different periods of time. So this concept of new electricity generation, which would include electricity storage and also the transmission of 24 hours from the renewable energy, particularly solar power and wind power, to smooth out the supply of this electricity to make it much more predictable and also stable. And this would require another important consideration in the new electricity system.
4: And David, next question goes to you. China's 15th five-year plan for building a new energy system aims for non-fossil sources to provide about 50% of electricity generation by the year 2030. So can you tell me why we can't just build more like clean energy power plants? And what is the economic case for investing in the grid?
6: When you are trying to integrate a lot of relatively intermittent power supply, like wind and solar, you can't really control when it's going to be available and when it's not going to be available. You pretty much have to accept when it is available and try to deal with that in the rest of your system by building more flexibility with storage or more flexible sources of demand. Another indirect way of creating flexibility is by building out your transmission infrastructure. That's not saying flexibility necessarily in how much you use or when you use. That's flexibility in where you can use, right? If you're performing very well in one part of the grid and not performing well at another part of the grid, building out transmission infrastructure helps you connect the parts of the grid where resources are very good right now, where the sun is out, where the wind is blowing, to parts of the network where those resources are lacking. Specifically in China's case right now, when you are lacking enough connectivity between the areas that have very good production and the areas that don't have enough production and want to get more of it, you could actually end up with wasted wind and wasted solar generation in one part of the country, while another part of the country is still using thermal power because it can't physically get the wind and solar to the location where the load is, where the customers are. The most common situation, as was just mentioned, is a situation where somewhere in northeastern or northwestern China, you have surplus wind and solar. At the same time, eastern or southern China are using thermal power. If you want to get more solar or wind built, you have to ensure the solar and wind developers that there's going to be customers for their power, and that if they generate that electricity, it's not going to be wasted, that somebody is going to be able to physically buy it and commercially give it a reasonable price so that it's worth engaging in this activity of building and operating a solar farm or a wind farm. Right now, China's build out is going to be a little bit constrained by the fact that the best resources are still located far relatively from where the loads are. And so in order to unlock more building and to make that additional wind and solar farm construction profitable and attractive to developers, you need to also ensure that whatever they generate will be sold, will make its way to customers. And that's what enhancing the power transmission system does. It's part of renewables integration, not just renewables development. In the last few years, and especially obviously in the 15th five-year plan, we can see the development focus has shifted from originally it was just build more volume, build more capacity, and now it's more focused on integrate the capacity we already have, and then also make it easier to integrate more capacity in the future. That's why transmission is really necessary.
4: Professor Yao, so as wind and solar account for a larger share of electricity generation, how should China balance the need for reliable power with the

0: from this battery to the network. This would apply some sort of artificial intelligence technology, digital technology, this concept of automation. It's really important. So the new electricity generating and transmission system would be embedded with new concept of technology, which I just mentioned, which is able to smooth out this concept of time differences of electricity supply and unstable supply of the weather conditions. So the objective, as you just mentioned, that by, you know, in 4 years time, China would depend half of the generation of electricity on this concept of sources. So this is still a significant gap in the market, especially the stability supply is still a huge challenges. In the next 3 to 5 years, I think it's a major period for China to roll out this kinds of technology and equipment, and also the construction of the transmission network, and also the transformation of the generation side, the transformation of the electricity generation side. There's a consideration of complementarity of different electricity sources. The new energy fossil power plant, they cannot be totally stopped. Lots of capability will be still have to be reserved in case the natural condition doesn't allow electricity stable supply, then you have to trigger the fossil power plant. So this new system have to consider all these kinds of unexpected condition. The final objective is to make sure that electricity supply is safe, stable, and the alternative consideration putting in reserve, so that the whole country, whatever reason it is, there will be some sort of fairly steady supply of electricity at any time, any place in the country.
1: David, you studied Sichuan's electricity shortages in the summer of 2022. So what did that experience reveal about the economic risks of power shortages, and what lessons we can learn to guide the grid investment today?
2: Yeah, sure. Sichuan in 2022 was pretty interesting because it was the first time in a long, long time where you had actual supply-demand mismatch leading to power shortages. Of course, in 2021, there was interruptions to power supply, but that was due to a coal pricing mechanism, not an actual mismatch between the availability of power generation capacity and the loads that were being placed on the grid. And in that summer, you had a drought upstream in southwest China. You had extreme heat throughout most of southwest, central, and eastern China, and it all combined together so that loads were extremely high, both downstream from the power flow in eastern and central China, as well as kind of where the power was coming from in southwestern China itself, in Sichuan itself. And it revealed that the economic damage that can be created by lack of power, and especially the industrial sector, is really difficult to avoid regardless of where you are in the country, because supply chains are so interconnected. So we were hearing reports of automobile sector players way downstream in Zhejiang or in Jiangsu provinces unable to secure equipment, unable to secure products that were being produced in Sichuan. And so that was, you know, an indirect exposure to this problem that, you know, probably you couldn't have expected in advance. And when it came to how do you deal with the network, it really forced a little bit of new thinking about how China's power network and power grid should work here. For many decades, Sichuan had always been thought of as a exporting province, right? Sichuan has abundant hydropower, abundant resources. It supplies power to everyone else. It always has enough for itself and everyone else too. And then it was revealed that in moments of extreme demand, right, when downstream demand was very high, and there was some type of interference, in this case, a drought in Sichuan, the Sichuan grid wasn't as flexible as it would like to be. And in fact, in many cases, a lot of Sichuan's hydropower projects were unable to supply even to the local Sichuan grid. They had to export power to eastern China or to central China. And even if they wanted to bring the power to local Sichuan grid, maybe the power infrastructure itself wasn't large enough. It wouldn't allow that to happen. And so this really changed some of the grid investment decisions that we see now. Immediately, we saw Sichuan approve more local reserve capacity, a lot more backup thermal capacity, coal mostly, was approved in Sichuan, so that if something like that would happen again in the future, you would have the

0: ability to use more local infrastructure that was not attached or dependent on cross-provincial transmission. We even saw some of that logic apply to other provinces. For example, Guangdong, which doesn't have a lot of its own hydropower, but imports a lot of hydropower from Yunnan. And you can see the logic there of maybe some Guangdong provincial power planners looking at their exposure to droughts and saying, if Yunnan ever had a severe drought the way Sichuan did in 2022, would we have sufficient power reserves? And maybe they decided that they didn't. We saw a lot of new capacity approved in Guangdong as well. Furthermore, we saw interconnections. So grid investment, not just in terms of more generation, but also in terms of improving the options you have, the flexibility for where you can draw power from. We saw interconnects between Sichuan and Chongqing, new ones, new high voltage connections. We saw a new high voltage connection approved between Sichuan and Xinjiang, as well as Chongqing and Xinjiang, along with the connection between Sichuan and Chongqing. So these added a lot of optionality, and this reflected a more sophisticated view about how to have adequate conservative preparation for this type of rare extreme weather event, which could become less rare over time. And so we need to be even more prepared.
1: David, since you have mentioned the interconnection of Chinese supply chain, so what matters the most for businesses when they make decisions about where to get their electricity supply? And how have their priorities changed in recent years?
0: So we work with a lot of companies that use us as an advisor to help them buy power in China. And certainly after 2021 and 2022, many customers would ask us, how stable is this power supply? How stable is the generator? How stable is the company? If there was some type of extreme weather event, would they be affected? Right? It became something, of course, they were always trying to, you know, get electricity at a good price and a stable supply. But it was a reminder in 2021 and 2022 that, you know, sometimes there can be a default. Sometimes there can be a problem. And so you try, if you're very sensitive to unstable supply, it's something you can actually choose to contract around and say, I don't want potentially unstable power sources. For the most part, however, our feedback to those customers was that hydropower is typically still a pretty stable power source. 2022 was an extreme weather year, was an outlying year. It might become more potential, you know, to happen more like this in the future. Our climate, our weather is becoming more unstable and becoming more unpredictable, but it's not something that you should treat as an extremely risky thing to buy electricity from, that you need to change your whole power procurement strategy. We didn't give them that kind of feedback at all, but definitely the customers started thinking about it. And in the end, maybe they say, well, if it's all the same to me and if the price is the same, then maybe I'll just choose something more stable. Maybe I'll choose nuclear. Maybe I'll choose thermal power.
1: Professor Yao, we have talked about the importance of cross-regional transmission. So what are the biggest obstacles to get projects off the ground?
2: Yeah, the key issue in the China regional electricity supply between different regions is that the generation, you know, positioning, also the final demand position, there's a huge distance. So the first obstacle you have to consider is whether you could actually set up the transmission line from one place to another. And China have gained a lot of successful experience of doing this because the national high voltage transmission system is more or less established. But there are still a gap here and there. For example, last year in Xinjiang, the Hami County Solar Power Station in Chongqing, the major district in Chongqing, they have an agreement to transmit the so-called Xinjiang electricity to Chongqing, which, you know, supply 1.9 billion kilowatt hours a year. And this is one project. Now, there are lots of other projects that are under consideration. So Chongqing is actually importing more and more electricity from not only Xinjiang, but in the future, maybe in Qinghai and also Gansu, in order to improve the greenness of the energy sector in Chongqing. And the firepower station is gradually minimized. This kind of experience could be applied, let's say, even to Sichuan. Although the hydroelectric power in Sichuan is abundant, there's lots of new

0: hydropower stations are being established. But those big hydropower plants, once they establish, lots of electricity will be transmitted to Guangdong, to Zhejiang, the coastal area. The grid is already there. So maybe you could say this tripartite transmission system. Some supply could come from Xinjiang to Sichuan as well, or Qinghai. And Sichuan's electricity could go to Guangdong and other places. So transmission system is not only just one point to another. I think it could be multiple point to one point, or one point could take electricity from different point and different line. So this, I think, is being under consideration. The issue of some sort of unpredicted event like the 2022 Sichuan shortage, I think it is a miscalculation at some point because of unpredictability of supply and demand, and also the sudden, you know, hydropower station, which is interfered by the bad weather, and the electricity could not be generated. So they got to build up some sort of alternative. And I also mentioned that the final alternative, the final position is that in every place, there will be some sort of firepower generation station that have to be maintained. They could be under the condition of standby for most of the time, but they could be triggered to use when there is an unexpected shortage of electricity here and there. But of course, this is very costly. So one have to consider the cost and benefit of, you know, maintaining a stable supply of electricity, and also the potential cost, a potential benefit of improving the, you know, the stability of power supply, whatever condition that you may have to face, particularly the poor weather condition, coal failure here and there. Concept overall consideration is not only for, let's say, Sichuan or Chongqing or Zhejiang, just one individual province. It's the entire network of the Chinese power system. And this is why the new power system is so important.
1: Hey, David, you have been studying the third and fourth tier Chinese cities for a while, and in your opinion, which one is more likely to be economically benefited from the grid upgrades, and why?
2: Well, you have to think of electricity as two separate things, right? Electricity is by itself a commodity product. Constructing electricity infrastructure, constructing the grid, generating electricity, this is all a certain type of economic activity, right? You're creating and selling electricity. And this can generate proceeds for the local contractors, of course, the power company itself, or the company that runs the power plant and maintains the facilities. That's all employment. But it's much more interesting to think about electricity as an input for industrial productivity. Electricity, or energy generally, but certainly electricity specifically in this case, can be either a fairly important to an extremely important input for a lot of different types of industrial productivity. And there are certain industrial segments, where their main input and their main cost driver is electricity, so much so that they couldn't consider siting themselves anywhere other than a place where electricity is abundant and stable and affordable. And so when smaller towns or remote areas get the opportunity to develop energy and electricity infrastructure, or they get access to electricity, abundant, cheap electricity, it's also like opening the door for industry, heavy industry especially, but anybody who needs a lot of electricity, including, for example, data centers, to say, this is now a great location to put your industrial facility. And in some cases, these are certain sites that, because they are far from the ocean, they are far from the ports, they are far from the labor markets, they didn't really have necessarily a really good reason to put an industrial facility there or a data center there, but the energy, the electricity being there becomes the reason to put the industry there, becomes the reason to add something to the local economy that never would have gone there otherwise. And I've seen this definitely when I look at some of the places where hydropower has gone into Western China, but also wind and solar as well. That it's drawing in other industries to take advantage of the electricity that never would have had any reason to go there before. So it's obviously a huge positive driver for local economies in these, you know, smaller areas.
1: Yeah. And Professor Yao, what could this round of the grid investment mean for the electricity bills paid by no matter household or businesses?
0: The outcome would be like business would be expected to have more stable supply of green electricity because we certainly increase the proportion of renewable energy. So that would help a lot of manufacturers for their product to be exported carbon footprint tracing by foreign countries such as the European economy, which requires cross-border trade of commodity to be low carbon embedded. For example, some company in Guangdong, they produce product to export to the European Union. They have to be checked whether they have low carbon conditions. And this kinds of new electricity supply with a higher level of green electricity would enable them to export their product without much difficulty. And also the price would be stable, reasonable, or even cost. Would be a lower cost. And in general, I think this is part of the so-called new productive forces for the modernization of the Chinese economy and society. The electricity will become more efficient, relatively cost manageable, and more friendly to the environment and more stable for and more predictable for the future development, particularly related to the electricity supply and demand.
1: And the last question is for both of you. Looking ahead to 2030, how would you judge whether this round of grid investments had delivered a good value for the economy or not? First, David, maybe?
2: Yeah, sure. So what we have right now is most of your heavy industry users or your heavy power loads are still along the coasts and in central China. They are facing obligations to consume more renewable electricity. The renewable electricity resources are, available, some of them on the East Coast and the South and in central China, but of course they're cheaper in other parts of the country. So if you continue to demand that industries consume more renewable electricity, the renewable buildout is slow or stays kind of flat, you would expect power costs to rise, right? You would expect scarcity to start driving power prices and green power prices, and end users, power buyers, would see higher power prices as they try to find increasingly scarce green power. Now, if you push forward your agenda of building out more renewable assets, more transmission assets, more cross-market transactions, cross-province transactions, ultra-high voltage transmission, all that good stuff, what you're basically saying is, I want you to be able to have your cake and eat it too. Or in Chinese, I want you to have both the fish and the bear paw, right? Yeah. You're going to be able to increase more renewable electricity, but you're not going to increase costs, or at least the cost increases are going to be very minimal. So that would be my view of success. If you manage to create a situation in the future where power buyers are able to get more green power, and maybe they pay a little bit more for it. You know, after all, those transmission infrastructure, the flexibility infrastructure, it's not free. Somebody has to pay for it. But maybe they pay just a little bit more for it instead of a lot more for it. And along the way, we consume a lot more green electricity and we get a lot more green infrastructure. To me, that looks like a win. That looks like, you got good value from all the efforts of 2026. So that's what I would be looking for.
1: And Professor Yao?
0: Yes, I would look 4 or 5 years' time. China would already build up the modern new electricity power generation and distribution system. And the implication for this is that the Chinese economy would become greener, more sustainable, more environmentally friendly. And the second implication is that there will be more regional economic growth because the richness of economy activity in the eastern part could be trickled down to the western part of the country. By providing the green electricity to the eastern part, they will become more prosperous and the people's well-being will be increased and the employment opportunity will be increased. So China will become regionally more balanced in a sense.
3: Yao Shujie, Chang Kong Professor of Economics with Chongqing University, and David Fisherman, Principal at Lantau Group, speaking with my colleague Gao Yingshi. That's all the time for this edition of World Today. I'm Ding Han in Beijing. Thank you so much for listening. Bye for now.

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1: Now the news. I'm Tian Yu. The UN General Assembly has weighed in on the use of the vetoes cast by China and Russia concerning a US-backed resolution to extend sanctions on Iran over its nuclear program. At the center of Thursday's discussion at the UNGA was disagreement among the Security Council's five permanent members about the validity of UN sanctions against Iran. China's envoy to the UN, Sun Lei.
2: Peace and stability in the Middle East cannot be achieved through external interference and bloc confrontation. Distorting or even abusing Security Council resolutions, applying double standards and pursuing geopolitical agendas will only undermine the efforts of regional countries to rebuild mutual trust and achieve common security.
1: China voted against the draft resolution, stressing diplomacy is the only way to resolve the issue. Reports say the Pentagon is sending a third aircraft carrier strike group and additional Marine Corps ships to the Middle East, adding up to 10,000 more U.S. troops to the region. Aircraft carrier USS Theodore Roosevelt left its home port of San Diego on Sunday for a scheduled deployment. The ships, jet fighters, Marines, and sailors will reportedly arrive in the region by the end of November. U.S. President Donald Trump earlier said that Iran won't exist any longer unless it signs a very fair deal, renewing his threats amid stalled negotiations. Israeli officials say the co-pilot accused of stabbing the captain on a Fly Dubai flight bound for Tel Aviv has been identified as an Omani national. The attack sent the plane plunging 4,200 meters in less than 30 seconds before passengers rushed into the cockpit and helped regain control. A reserve aircrew on board landed the plane in Saudi Arabia. Riyadh says a preliminary investigation was conducted with security teams from the United Arab Emirates. Jonathan Regev reports from Tel Aviv.
3: Israeli officials are saying loud and clear, as we've just heard, that this is a terror attack. Prime Minister Netanyahu a short time ago saying that the co-pilot, the stabber, actually went through some Islamic radicalization and that this was an intended action. More than 2 hours after takeoff, just as the airplane was about to enter Israeli airspace. Therefore, officials here are saying that this is not just by chance. They're saying that the intention of the pilot was not only to crash the plane, which had nearly 170 Israeli passengers, but he was also possibly intending to crash it in Israeli territory.
1: Riot police clashed with high school students in cities across France on Friday, trying to contain increasingly violent protests over classroom conditions and funding. 400 high schools, roughly 1 in 10 in the country, were closed due to the unrest. Students taking part in the protest cited staff shortages, deteriorating conditions in some schools, and long school days. Planned budget cuts of President Emmanuel Macron's government, which exacerbate the funding crisis in education, have fueled the discontent. The protests erupted in the Paris region last week, but have turned increasingly violent as they spread nationwide. The Russian Foreign Ministry says Moscow will expel an unknown number of Hungarian diplomats. The decision is a retaliatory move after Budapest expelled 10 Russian diplomats last month. Hungary accused the Russian diplomats of acting in ways incompatible with their status, language often used as a tacit accusation of spying. Eritrea says it has severed all diplomatic relations with neighboring Ethiopia after Ethiopia closed its embassy in Eritrean capital Asmara. Addis Ababa has ordered 10 Eritrean diplomats to leave Ethiopia within 48 hours. It has accused Eritrea, Sudan, and Egypt of supporting an opposition alliance led by the Tigray People's Liberation Front. The front fought with Ethiopian government forces last week. The latest clashes mark the biggest escalation of fighting in Ethiopia since a civil war that ended in 2022 killed hundreds of thousands of people. Chinese tennis player Wang Xiyu beat compatriot Zhang Shuai in straight sets to win the women's singles title at the Aichi Nagoya Asian Games. China has won 6 straight gold medals in the event at the Games and swept gold and silver for a third consecutive time. The title also secured Wang a berth for the 2028 Los Angeles Olympics. And that's the news. I'm Tian Yan.
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5: Welcome to The Bridge, enlightening conversations on world cultures, life, and everything in between. 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We love The Bridge.
4: Hey everyone, I'm Jason Smith, originally from sunny California, now living in beautiful Beijing. Joining us today, again, is Carl Jia, a Sichuan-born Chinese-American political commentator and host of the Silk and Steel podcast. Raised between China and the United States, with education at Caltech, now lives in Bali, where he likes to go surfing and wear cool shirts. Welcome to The Bridge to China.
6: Hi, Jason. Thank you for inviting me.
4: Yeah, I'm delighted to have you on. I noticed that you did a lot of content about contemporary Chinese history. Let's call it 20th century Chinese history. And I wanted you to come on our show and inform some of our fans a little bit about that kind of stuff. So you covered Mao Zedong and other issues. And I actually, one of the things I found most fascinating is you talk about how the Communist Party was able to grow in Dongbei because the Japanese controlled the cities and some of the transportation lines, but were uninterested in the countryside. And so communism and the Communist Party of China was able to flourish there. I found that really interesting. Could you tell us how that kind of grew? How did the party succeed in growing in such a really tumultuous time?
6: Yeah, what people need to understand is the context, because before the Japanese invasion, China was in what's known as a warlord's period. So different parts of China, different regions were controlled by local warlords. Now in 1927, 28-ish, Chiang Kai-shek's KMT government nominally became the government of China, as in all the regional warlords pledged their allegiance to the Nanjing government. But on the local level, you know, the warlords still rule. They have their own army, they collect their own taxes, they run their own government. What the Japanese invasion did, it displaced a lot of this Chinese warlord regime in northern China. As I mentioned, the Japanese were interested to seize the major cities and transportation line connecting them. This left a huge power vacuum in the countryside, because at this time, the warlord regime have already collapsed, but the Japanese haven't sent people to like the local villages yet. So this is a time when, under Mao's directive, the communists, they send in, they start to cross Yellow River with the communist Red Army. Now, very fast, they had to adjust their strategy because they realized, you know, they don't have the strength to take on the Japanese Imperial Army head on. You know, the power differential is too great. So what they did is they start breaking up these communist units into platoon sizes and allow them to infiltrate behind the enemy lines. And what they did is they go to the village level and they start to establish government there. You know, they will send so, you know, like instead of say like a 3,000 unit the communist army, they will break it up into maybe units of hundreds or sometimes a dozen, and they will go to a village where, like right now, at that time it was total chaos because you know the law and order was breaking down and nobody knows who is in charge. So the communist government came in and say, hey, we're here, we're the government now, we're gonna help you to establish rule and order. And a lot of youth, of course, are all very nationalistic. They're all looking for leadership to resist the Japanese invasion, and the communists were able to fill that vacuum. So what end up happening is soon, while the Japanese occupy the major cities, the major ports, and all the rail lines, all the countryside in between, the communists start to establish their base. Now, eventually, the Japanese with their collaborator were able to, you know, come to, will come to the countryside to collect taxes. So what happened is what the communists ran, like basically a shadow government, a parallel government. When the Japanese army come, you know, like they will force the locals to supply them with food or whatever. And then at night, the communists will come and they will hold court. They will try all the collaborators and then they will collect taxes. So now, essentially, this contested much of the northern China because much of the population and then still living in the countryside. Much of the country was still very agrarian. So this allowed the communists to establish their foothold in much of northern China, not just Dongbei, but much of northern China north of the Huai River. And so that's why by the time of the Japanese surrender, and also the Japan ran into a manpower problem. After the Pacific War started, a lot of the elite Japanese troops, they were drawn down from China and they were sent to Southeast Asia, to the Philippines, to fight in the Pacific Islands. And instead, they're replaced with like old and very young, you know, like in the late war, they were starting sending teenagers and like 50, 60 year olds to staff the Japanese Imperial Army. So that also allowed the communists to establish firm control on the countryside. So by the time approaching the Japanese surrender in August 1945, most of the Japanese forces, they're only holed up in few strategically important cities. And in the countryside, they may have hold up like the county seats or a couple fortifications, right? And so this is why when the Japan finally surrendered, there was a race between the communist side and the KMT government to accept the Japanese surrender. The race was on because the communists were a lot closer. They are already in the Japanese occupied zone. They just need to march into the cities and accept the Japanese surrender. Whereas much of the Chiang Kai-shek's KMT army, they were cornered up in the southwestern China, in like Sichuan, Chongqing, Yunnan, etc. So the race was on. Chiang Kai-shek first issued an order to the remaining Japanese in China, said, "Don't surrender to the communists. Wait till us to get there." And United States also did its help, part of help. So they sent the 7th Fleet to China. So 7th Fleet established their headquarters in the present-day Qingdao. So for a couple of years, Qingdao was the U.S. 7th Fleet headquarters. U.S. sent about 70,000 servicemen to China, ostensibly under what's called Operation Beleaguer. So ostensibly, the goal was to evacuate the Japanese Imperial Army and the Japanese civilians back to Japanese homeland. But other less stated aim was to help transport Chiang Kai-shek's KMT troops to go to the other Japanese occupied zones to take control so they don't fall into the hands of the communists. So the race was on, you know, the KMT troops were boarding American Navy ships in Hong Kong and they've been shipped all the way to northern China. U.S. Marines secured the ports of Tianjin and also Beijing to wait for the KMT arrival. And this is how the Chinese Civil War started, because then the communists start to come into conflict with the KMT troops moving in. What the communists try to do, they try to cut off the rail lines. So the KMT troops can't be shipped on rail. So they have to either be flew in on the U.S. Air Force, or they have to be shipped in on U.S. Navy ships. So by that time, by the start of the Chinese Civil War, the communists already could mobilize 1 million troops, you know, because of the control of Chinese countryside, whereas the KMT at the time had about 4 million troops. So that led to the Chinese Civil War.
4: Wow. So the CPC and the came to power in 1949, establishing the People's Republic of China, October 1st in Beijing. I mean, China had been through a lot. This period prior to this date is called the Century of Humiliation. What had it been facing, and what course of action was necessary to take by the new government in order to, like, you know, bring any kind of stability?
6: You know, since the collapse of the Qing imperial dynasty, China was in chaos. You know, like I said, the Republic of China under KMT had a nominal control of China, but at the ground, there's still various warlords was in power. So, you know, first is to get rid of those people. But before that, the communists had to win over the majority of the people, which at the time were peasants. You know, like even up to 1980s, 80% of the Chinese population still living in the countryside. So that number must be way higher in 1945. So one way the communists did to win over the populace to their side in the Chinese Civil War is through land reform. They said, okay, well, you know, all these large landowners, landlords, they hold all these lands and then deprive the rest of you of land to work on. So you have to become tenant farmers for generations. Well, guess what? We're going to take away their land and redistribute them. So this is how they won popular support. Because they're you know, massive of poor peasants without land, and now they have something to fight for. The reason they will support the communists because if the KMT come back, their land will be taken away. That is how the communists won over the peasantry during the Chinese Civil War. And then when the communists took over the country, another thing they did is banning of the opium trade, both the opium. Like a lot of opium addicts were told, okay, you have to quit cold turkey because we're going to cut off the supply. And up to that point, China was the largest opium growing region in the world. So for people who might not know, opium was imported goods, used to be as a medicine, you know, as anesthesia and stuff. But British start doing massive importation of Indian opium into China prior to Opium War in order to balance the trade because they were running trade deficit with China. So every year, a lot of silver were flowing into China. So the British decide, you know what, the only way we're going to make this work is if we peddle drugs to the Chinese. So that's what they did. They planted opium on a massive scale in India, and they had for an opium monopoly that forced the Indian opium grower sell opium to the British East India Company, and then they would resell it to the different British merchant to smuggle into China, and that caused a huge problem. You know, the Opium War was fought to legalize opium trade in China, so the British can freely sell opium inside China. And there wasn't one opium war; there were two opium wars. Right, the first opium war, British got Hong Kong and got China to agree to open more ports for trade. But at that time, opium trade was still kind of in a legally gray area, kind of like don't ask, don't tell. But the British weren't satisfied because they didn't fully legalized the opium trade. So they fought a second opium war in the 1860s. So that forced the Qing government to fully legalize opium trade. And after that, you know, by some estimate of some Western missionary, like 40% of the Chinese adult male in some parts of the country are addicted to opium. And it was a huge social and economic problem. And then the Qing dynasty official thought, okay, well, if we can outlaw opium trade because the British will send their gunboats, well, the best we can do then is let's grow opium ourselves, you know, so we don't have to import foreign opium. So they allowed full legalization of opium cultivation. So a lot of opium will grow in southwestern China, like Yunnan, Sichuan, and then the opium will be loaded on the boats, sail down to the Yangtze River. And so by the turn of the century, by the early 20th century, China not only start supplying opium to all the addicts within China, it started to export opium. This is when, advancement in chemistry allow people to refine morphine from opium, and to make heroin and then to make heroin. And so the Chinese mafia gang, Green Gang,

0: that was based in Shanghai. They hired some European and American chemists to set up shop in Shanghai to refine opium into heroin. And then they exported heroin to United States and Europe. And that trade was only cut off by World War II, you know, when Japan came out and took over, because Japan wanted the opium trade for themselves. That's one of the major ways Japan finances war, is through sales of opium. So they want to monopolize the opium trade inside China and use that to finance the Japanese war machine. So the opium addiction was a huge problem in China in 1949. And the communist government said, okay, we're going to get rid of it. All the growing regions, we're going to get rid of the opium plantations. Everybody needs to now plant like actual grain, which will feed people. And the opium addict, I'm sorry, you have to go cold turkey. So they did that within 5 years. And that actually created a huge supply shock in the world market because, you know, the opium trade resumed after the opium heroin trade resumed after the Japanese surrender. And suddenly when the communists took power in China to stop the outflow of opium from China, it created a huge supply shock. And that at that point, also Iran also got into the act. The Iran also started banning opium. So suddenly all the addict all across the world is scrambling for sources. So at this time, CIA did their part to help. So they work with a remnant of KMT army who escaped from mainland China, not to Taiwan, but through southwest into Myanmar. They establishing a base in northern Myanmar, the area that borders Myanmar, Laos, and Thailand, that today is known as Golden Triangle. So this KMT remnant army start cultivate opium in northern Myanmar. So Golden Triangle for a time, up to the 1990s, up to the Afghan War, Golden Triangle produced 90% of the world's heroin, opium, you know, all that goodness. You know, for some odd reason, when America moved into Afghanistan, then Afghanistan took that off, also became a major opium growing region. I don't know how that happened. But anyway, so this, but within mainland China itself, the opium was stopped. The opium epidemic was stopped by decree, and it was done very effectively. Another thing that they had to do was they realized that we need to industrialize. You know, one more reason China keep on getting beaten because China failed to industrialize. So this way, they had a lot of help from the Soviet Union. In the early 50s, there was a period of Sino-Soviet honeymoon period. So Soviet did a lot of technological transfer. They sent a lot of engineers to come with blueprints for factories, for building infrastructure, bridges. So the first bridge across the Yangtze River, that was with the help with the Soviet engineers. They designed a bridge to span the Yangtze River. So there was a huge rebuilding of infrastructure and also industrialization. This is the first round of industrialization in China, thanks for the Soviet assistance. Oh, yeah.
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2: China is a gigantic country, and for a new government to just suddenly take over October 1st, 1949, I'm interested in how it was able to establish, you know, a nationwide semblance of order and government. So you're talking about there's a basic infrastructure help that coming from the USSR, that they ended drug use and drug growing, that they were trying to grow wheat, that were redistributing land. But I have more questions. For example, I went to this village in Shandong, called Shangse in Rushan. And my first time in 2012, I encountered these little homes that are shaped basically like a very large shoebox. and with three rooms. And there are these raised platforms in the two rooms on the outside where it gets hot because there's cooking that happens in the center room and heats up these outside rooms. I was told by the locals that in the 1950s, the party just ran through the countryside building identical homes exactly like this. And I was wondering a little bit about what did the CPC do to establish order? And, you know, how did they start governing a country the size of China, which is one of the largest countries in the entire world? And, you know, for example, what is a shoeless doctor? I mean, what were these programs that were initially rolled out by the party to create order?
0: Well, they have to do everything. Right. The communists, they did gain basic experience of governing the country during the Japanese occupation. So they already know how to run a village, how to mobilize a village, people in the village. And they just, brought that to on a larger scale. And another thing they had to tackle was literacy. 90% of the people in China were illiterate. 90% of people were illiterate. They couldn't read or write. So one of the major way was done to tackle illiteracy is, opening schools and provide education. They even tried to experiment with the language itself. This is when they invented pinyin, which is romanization of the Chinese using Roman alphabet. Some people at one point even proposed to kind of replace the Chinese characters with pinyin, but that never took off. There was also an effort to simplify the Chinese characters from the traditional form into a simplified form, that they thought process that was going to help to promote literacy among the masses. They went through the first round of the simplification of all the Chinese characters, and then they also started to promote pinyin, Hanyu pinyin, as a way to spell out the character with. By the way, I learned pinyin when I was in elementary school in 1980s China. At that time, I thought it was useless. I was like, why do I need to learn this stuff? I already know my characters. You just need to tell me what that character sounds like. I don't need to spend the time to spell out what that character sounds like. But then during the internet age, that's when I first time I have to use my pinyin skills, because now, like, on a WYSIWYG keyboard, that's how most Chinese today, use, do online input. They type in pinyin to spell out the word, and then the software will show a list of Chinese character to pick from. That solved another big problem with China, because with printing, in the West, when you have Gutenberg, it's done. You just have English, you have 26 letters, and you just rearrange them, and you can do a printing press. But imagine to do this in China, you have to make a character. You have to make tens of thousands of characters, and then you have to change them every time you print something. It was a major pain in the butt. That issue was resolved with digitization in the modern times. In combination with the Hanyu pinyin, now you can just, we start through software. So now you just type in pinyin, and then they will spell out they'll create the Chinese character for you too. There are some different programs for the OP to write, but for the most...
2: Yeah, I've seen some people, very rarely, they're on their phone and they'll actually write the character, and then the software will analyze it and produce the correct, equivalent.
0: Yeah, so anyway, but one of the issue they have to tackle is urbanization and industrialization. China needed industry, especially heavy industry, because at that time, China had very little industry. So in fact, during the Chinese Civil War, when the communists took over, they tried to promote industrialization all across China. And they had the Soviet help, but what they lacked was capital. Besides, this was when China was under blockade, because the United States had China under a blockade. And also the KMT government on Taiwan also had the rest of China under a blockade. Chiang Kai-shek's government signed an executive order in 1948 to blockade all the communist-held areas, all the coastlines. And so that blockade lasted through decades. So people would not believe it today, but the first time Taiwan Strait was a no-go zone for mainland Chinese ships for a very, very long time. The first time Chinese warships sailed through Taiwan Strait was in 1975. And so one of the problem with industrialization is how do you get the capital? So this was a result by through collectivization system. The government will buy the grains from the farmers under a unified set price. And then what happened is then the government can use a profit to support industrialization in the cities, to buy factory equipment and all that stuff. That also created a problem because then a lot of the peasant boys start to rush into cities because at the time they're also establishing like the welfare state inside the cities. Like a lot of the people who work in the factory back then had what's so-called iron rice ball, like cradle to grave welfare system. You can work in the factory until you retire. And the factory will provide you with free healthcare, free education for your children, and housing. They will provide you with housing. Well, of course, that attracted a lot of people from countryside to come to the cities. You know, cities have everything. But that very soon the state realized they don't have the resources to provide that for everyone, right? So most of the people have to stay on the farms. So at that time, there was a two-tier system. So the farmers produce able to support the industrialization effort in the cities, in the urban area, and to support the welfare state for the urban dwellers. But that did spark off the first round of industrialization. So by 1978, when Deng Xiaoping opened up the economy through the open and reform period, China already have an industrial base. They already have an educated populace. You know, like most of it has a very highly literate population with basic knowledge of industrialization. And that enabled economic takeoff in the 1980s, 90s, and beyond. So there is there's a continuity from Mao era to the Deng era. What the Mao era did was building the foundation is educate the people, raising the literacy, raising the life expectancy. So during Cultural Revolution, what Mao did is they created these what's so-called barefoot doctors. So the people with basic medical training, they will be sent to the countryside to provide basic medical services to the people who did not previously have them. That greatly reduced infant mortality. And that fact alone raised the Chinese life expectancy. Because, you know, like now you are not dying in cradle. So this is how the Chinese life expectancy was raised dramatically. But by great reduction of infant mortality by providing basic medical services to, you know, the pregnant women in remote countryside. My mom, she was trained as a nurse. And when she graduated nursing school, when she was like 20, 21 or something, it was during Cultural Revolution. She was actually sent to the Tibetan region of Sichuan. So her and her fellow nursing school graduate, they set up a high altitude clinic to serve the yak herders in the region, you know, who otherwise didn't have access to medical services. That was just my personal story. That same method was applied all across China. And this is how they were able to raise the life expectancy so dramatically in the Mao era. So
2: can I just ask one question?
0: Go ahead.
2: Your mom had shoes, presumably, right?
0: Yeah, shoes.
2: So my question is, why are they called the barefoot doctors?
0: I have to look it up, actually. I'm not sure why. I'm not sure why it's called barefoot.
2: I want to switch gears a little bit. I want to ask about the Tazara Railway. In the late 1960s, Mao Zedong decided that it would be a good idea to help African countries build a railway. And this is a time when China is itself, you know, just as poor as many African countries. So what was the thinking in terms of China's desire to help build infrastructure in Africa?
0: Yeah. Mao was a believer in exporting revolution. You know, he is a believer in the world revolution, and he supported revolutionary movement all across the world, including anti-colonial struggles in Africa. And so Tazara Railway, it happened because the reason for that time, there was a South African government that was still during the period of apartheid. And then there's also the Rhodesia, which is modern day Zimbabwe, that was also under the white small minority rule, right? So Zambia was landlocked. They don't have access They lost access through ports through South Africa to export, you know, their major commodity, which is copper. So they needed a different route to export their goods, which is copper. And Tanzania sits on the East African coast, provided that outlet, a port, but they need to connect them with a railroad. So this is where China come in. The China provide financing and they provided labor, and it was done free of charge. Right, as a assistance to the fellow African comrades who are struggling to gain their independence. That include economic independence from the colonial governments. So that built the basis for the modern China-Africa interaction because, you know, this history. This is something that people in the West sometimes don't understand because they tend to look at the lens through their own history, which is through colonial exploitation. So they would call China the neo-colonialist in Africa. No, China had a long history of interaction with African people. And Tazara Railway, which is the beginning. And because of all the goodwill that was established during that time, and China also supported, for example, Zimbabwe's independence struggle, you know, to overthrow the white rule in Rhodesia. That's why Zimbabwe also had a good relationship with China. This pattern's repeated throughout Africa. So today, China was able to cash in on that goodwill to, so to speak, to continue to provide infrastructure to the global South nations, particularly in Africa, but in a win-win situation where China help build the infrastructure that also allows the Chinese goods to come in to trade for African commodities. You know, that's...
2: Yeah, we just had the, I think it was just last month or the month before, the implementation of zero tariffs for 53 out of 54 African countries into China who have diplomatic relations with the PRC. So, I mean...
0: The only African nation that did not get the zero tariff treatment is because it did not have diplomatic relationship with China. It was mainly China. You recognize the regime on Taiwan. So that's the only reason, right? Oh, yeah.
1: You're listening to The Bridge.
2: You mentioned the continuity that during the Mao period, the pre-Deng period, the CPC formed the foundation for China. And then there's continuity of growth up until and after 1978. But in 1978, Deng Xiaoping began what we call reform and opening up. Could you explain what was that process? How was it received? What changes did it cause in China's economy?
0: Yeah. So in 1978, you know, China was still very desperately poor. You know, I was born in 1976. So I can tell you all about the time when everything was rationed. You know, you need a ration paper.
2: Dude, please tell us. I want to hear about this. What did you use for currency?
0: In 1980s, you still need ration papers to buy basic goods like cooking oil, meat, rice, clothes, basically everything. Everything you need a ration paper for. It's not good just to have money. You need a ration paper for. And because at that time in 1980s, I was a growing teenager, was only a teenager in my family. So I actually have the most allotment of rice in my family. My auntie will always send me to the rice station because then, you know, I get to carry like 20 kilos of rice home. but I have to go there and show my ration paper. And this is because there was broad shortage of a lot of goods, not just capital goods, but just everyday commodities. You know, one reason is the first phase of industrialization that happened in China was focused in heavy industry, you know, building steel plants, power plants, stuff that China lack, but not a lot of investment into like manufacturing like shirts and shoes and stuff like that. At that time, China had to import almost everything. Like China acted like a regular, you know, global South country. It exported raw commodity. China was a crude oil exporter up to net oil exporter until 1990s. China will export crude oil to Japan, but China didn't have refining capacity to manufacturing petrochemicals. So you actually imported more expensive refined petroleum product like diesel, jet fuel, fertilizer, right? And he imported even machine tools like tractors, transistor radio, TV, refrigerator. Like, I remember in the 1980s, like, my dad

0: exchange certificate. With a foreign exchange certificate, that will entitle her then to go to this foreign ship store to buy imported foreign goods. So we were able to buy a Japanese color TV and Japanese refrigerator. Not because we were unpatriotic Chinese citizens, because China did not produce color TV and refrigerator until like late 1980s. I think the first refrigerator in China was made in 1986, right? So we got ours just a little, like a couple of years before that. So at that time, everything is not made in China. Everything has to be imported into China. So one thing that under Mao era is agriculture was collectivized. Initially, during the Chinese Civil War, the land were redistributed to the peasants. But then during the early 1950s, that land was collectivized into collectives, and the land belonged to the state, not to individual families. So what happened is in 1970s, there's a village in, I think it's in Anhui, they're going through hard times, you know, the harvest numbers are failing. So the locals, the farmers, they got together. They decided to come up with this called responsibility system. They were going to divide the land of the collective to each family and make each family responsible. Like at that time, it was kind of taboo, right? Because they're going against official policy of collectivization. It turns out to be a great success with the household responsibility system is that the farmers now incentivize to produce more because they get to keep more of what they produce. When the Communist Party official discovered this, they thought, wow, that's a great idea. Let's make it a thing. So that's when they promoted the household responsibility system. So instead of the old collectives, now all the land is still state-owned, but they will be handed back to individual families under what's called the household responsibility system. So whatever the land grow now is belong to, it's a responsibility of the family. And then, they still have to sell a portion of their produce to the state. But what's left over is for them to decide. And another thing, the reason why we need ration paper to buy everything, before you have to buy at government store, even buy meat, you'd go to the government-run meat stores. After they had this household responsibility system, they had what's called 自由市场 or free market, literally free market, but basically farmers market. So the farmers now are allowed to take their fresh produce directly into the cities to sell to the city dweller. Before, like, they have to go through the state, they have to sell to the state collective, and then collective then take that to some department in the state and sell at the government Disney store. Now the farmers, they can grow, they can keep a larger portion of their produce on their land, and then they can sell their produce directly. And that just raised the farm productivity. The farm productivity literally doubled and tripled during 1980s under this new household responsibility system. So that was a big shot to the economic growth. Now the farmers have money, they have disposable incomes. And then they thought, okay, well, we can also try experiment in other things. This is what people don't understand about the outside world, don't understand about the Chinese Communist Party. They are actually very open to experimentation. So they thought, okay, we have cities like Shenzhen, right across the border from Hong Kong. You know, we can leverage its physical proximity to Hong Kong to attract overseas capital and to develop, to introduce market economy. And at that time, they weren't sure to do this across the whole China. So they decide, okay, we'll mark special economic zones like Shenzhen, Zhuhai, and some couple other cities. So it's kind of a controlled experiment. So the idea is that experiment will be contained. If it failed, okay, we'll just cut it off. But the experiment at Shenzhen was a wild success. And that's when they decide, okay, it's a success. Now we can roll it across the same Shenzhen model all across China. And that's how they start to introduce market economy inside China. You know, they call it socialist market economy, which means maintain the state control at the commanding heights of the economy in finance, in energy, but to allow private enterprise also to flourish.
1: Well, that-

0: That makes a lot of sense. I think a lot of people are really curious about China, how China developed, but also today, you know, because if you look at the developed economies like the United States, Great Britain, and so forth, they are not doing as well as China is doing. I mean, I don't mean to flash forward so quickly because I still want to come back, but you are someone who understands how China's economy today works. And my question for you is, you know, firstly, I want to come back around to developing nations and what they can learn from China later. But what can developed nations like the United States, Canada, Great Britain, Australia, what can they learn from China's economic model? Why is China doing so well?
1: China's model is might be a little bit hard to like copy and paste, you know, because it functions under a different political system. But there are aspects of China's success that can serve as example. You know, one of the things is just invest in your infrastructure, invest in your education, you know, invest in your own population. That's what China did. This is something that United States could take to heart because that's exactly what United States is not doing right now. It has given up on American population, right? Like it's giving up on investing, improving their education, it's giving up on improving infrastructure. Now it's all about trying to funnel money to the top so Elon Musk can be the trillionaire. I mean, like that, but that's, you know, like I don't know what change needs to be made in the United States to alter that path, but I mean, just some simple stuff. Invest in your people, don't waste money on like global war, like because that only benefit a very small group of arms manufacturers and then their lobbyists. It does not benefit the average Americans. But you know, that's for some reason that is U.S. is so set on that path. I think it will take a crisis for any kind of change to happen.
0: Well, clearly the 1980s weren't just a panacea because I understand in the early 1990s in China, there was an economic crisis of some kind. Actually, I don't really understand what happened. So firstly, I have a couple of questions I'm going to try to combine into one. China took loans from international institutions like the World Bank, but countries around the world at the same time were doing so and failing. What did China do differently at this time during reform and opening up to allow it to succeed where a lot of other developing nations were not able to succeed by taking loans from these same international institutions? And what were the processes like whereby China changed? And what did it do with all this FDI? Where did it go? Were the special economic zones places where workers were exploited? I mean, what happened?
1: Well, first of all, China, they are open to experimentation and they're open to ideas. They don't put all their eggs in one basket. So when they take loans from IMF and World Bank, because that's the source of funding, but they also have other sources of funding. So IMF and World Bank is not the main or the only source of funding for China. The initial Chinese boom was actually sparked off by the investment from the overseas Chinese. You know, this is something that people need to understand. Like today, a lot of Americans, especially a lot of Americans, are like, oh, we made China rich. You know, we made China rich, made China develop. No. Like in the 1980s, there were very few multinationals came to China to invest. You know, mostly it was overseas Chinese capital from Hong Kong, from Taiwan, from Southeast Asia that flow into, because all these regions, they also was already quite integrated with American-led global economic model, where you know, like the United States started to offsource manufacturing in the 1970s. You know, first to places like Japan, Korea, Taiwan, Hong Kong, and all these areas. So now, then, what happened was China started to open up. And suddenly, these overseas Chinese capital, they say, wow, China offer much cheaper land, much cheaper labor, very educated labor force. And so they start to come in. And China's idea at that time was, if you build it, they will come. And they did come. And a lot of them, these factories were originally built for, you know, for example, were built toys and shoes, you know, for American consumers. They started to shift their operation from Taiwan, from Hong Kong, from Singapore, from all these places to China, because that's the labor is cheaper, the land is cheaper, and it just makes sense. It's just, and it's a very short distance away, and there's also a cultural physical and cultural proximity. Also, this is the first wave of investment coming to China to jumpstart the Chinese economy, which was capital starved. And China did take IMF and World Bank loans, mostly in developing infrastructure, right? So like when we talk about loans and debt, people need to remember there's good debt and there's bad debt, right? The good debt is if you take the debt to go to college, right, to improve your education or to improve your infrastructure, that's good debt because you will get some return, long-term investment. But bad debt is if you take the loan and you buy TV, you buy consumable, you buy a fancy car, buy a yacht, that's bad debt. You have to pay back, right? So China, first of all, they use their loans wisely. They use it to improve their infrastructure. When all these infrastructure were built up, it also helped to retain all those capitals that were coming in. And it just made everything so much easier. Now they develop all these economic clusters where, for example, to build drones in China, you have within very short distance, you have all the drone supplier, all the parts, engines, everything. Like they all cluster together. This is why China is very hard to displace, even though the Chinese wage growth has far outpaced its neighborhood. Because in American and European mind, they still think China's success is based on cheap labor. But it's not true because Chinese hourly wage has now far stripped that of Vietnam or India. But those factories still haven't left. You know, the Chinese supply chain is still very much there in place because other things other than the labor cost, and because China, they built a complete supply chain there. This took a long time to build up, decades to build up these infrastructure, to build up these ecosystems. You need a little bit long-term planning, first of all. This is why it's kind of hard to do in places like United States, where there's an election every 4 years, and you know you the policy gets thrown out of the window. You know, like when Donald Trump gets in, he tore up the JCPOA agreement with Iran, right? And so it's kind of hard to business expect stability. Right, the thing they really hate is volatility. You know, because it's hard to make business investments decisions when you're facing with an uncertain political situation. So China, in comparison, is quite politically stable for the last 40 years.
0: I've been reading a lot of poverty alleviation books. This book actually corrects the idea that China raised 800 million people out of poverty because that uses a 2011 statistic and reverse engineers it back to 1980 and says there were 300 million people or 250 million people in extreme poverty or abject poverty in 1978. But still, raising 250 million people out of poverty while China's population was still increasing and continuously raising that achievement by increasing the poverty line and adding, what is it called? Two guarantees, and it's basically food and clothing and housing are guaranteed and medical. So they made it even more difficult as they progressively eliminated poverty. And apparently, you know, 99.98% of abject poverty was erased by 2020. You know, Deng Xiaoping talks about some people need to get rich first. So could you tell us about 1978, you know, the decision to open up, to start using the market economy, and then how this process turned into, well, let's help the poorest people. Because I think that is what the world wants to know, especially the developing world. They look to China, they say, wow, how did they erase poverty? It's like a miracle. Sometimes it's called the Chinese miracle. What was this process like?
1: In 1979, everybody was poor. Everybody was equally poor. Well, so some people are more poor than others. You know, like I said, there was an urban and rural divide. Rural areas much more poor than urban areas. And even in 1980s, 80% of the Chinese population still live on the countryside. So there are inequalities in China even back then. When Deng Xiaoping said, you know, let some people get rich first, at that time there was a fear if the market economy were allowed to come into China, you will create a vast gulf of inequality, you know, back to the pre-communist days. But Deng Xiaoping's just say, okay, let's not worry about that right now. Let's just

0: raise the overall living standard for everybody. If some people get rich, so be it. Then that did change in the 2010s and 2020s. Is, you know, one thing that Chinese government is done is they eliminated the taxes on the farmers, which is the first through thousands of Chinese history, the first time they eliminated the taxes on the farmers. And because this is a recognition of all the sacrifices of the Chinese farmers have done, especially in the early era of Chinese modernization, when the farmers were subsidizing the urban industrial development. Right now, like they got rid of the farm taxes. Now they're trying to rebuild kind of the social welfare system for the people. Because in the Mao era, there was a social welfare system for the urban factory workers. It's true. But again, that was built upon, like I said, sacrifice all the vast majority of the population who are farmers. And then in after 1978, that model became unsustainable. And then in 1990s, when they start massive privatization, you know, that again, it kind of shatters the iron rice ball of a lot of the urban factory workers. What they're doing right now in the 2010s and 2020 is kind of readdress some of the issue that was created along the policies of open and reform. China is not always, everything is hunky-dory. There's a lot of problems. The Chinese leaders are constantly firefighting, constantly trying to address problems. You know, one of the issue, for example, is environmental issue. It's just like the issue of inequality that was introduced by the market reform. Because the drive during the 80s, 90s, early 2000 was awful economic growth. So oftentimes the expenses of the environmental degradation, you know, like they were building factories everywhere. And then by the 2010s, this is when suddenly under Xi Jinping, a focus is now put on, let's improve the environment, like the air. We really need to clean up the air in Beijing, right? And they were doing that very successfully. Like the Beijing air today is like leap and bounds better than, you know, than when it was back in the 2000, 20 years ago. And you can see that when people, a lot of travelers who come to China in 2026, they're like, oh, wow, the city is clean, you know? and that didn't happen overnight. China was still a lot of places still pretty dirty back in 1980s when I grew up, but it got cleaned up. Again, now they're trying to readdress many issues that was created along the way of pursuing economic growth to pursue a more sustainable balance.
1: Wow. We're going to keep having you on the show. You clearly you know so much about China history, development, geopolitics, economics. Thank you so much. Where would you like people to find you online?
0: Well, I am a prolific shit poster on X. You can find me there. My handle is just Carl Zha. I do have a YouTube channel also under the handle Carl Zha. And for the history buffs, for the people more interested in Chinese history, I am doing a chronological retelling of Chinese history from beginning on my Patreon site, Silk and Steel Podcast. Currently, I'm at around the year 209 BC when the rebellion broke out against the Qin Dynasty, the first recorded peasant rebellion in Chinese history. I'm like right deep into it right now. So if that's your cup of tea, go to Patreon, search for Silk and Steel Podcast, and give me a follow there.
1: Thank you so much for your time, Carl Zha.
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1: Now the news. I'm Tian Yu. The UN General Assembly has weighed in on the use of the vetoes cast by China and Russia concerning a US-backed resolution to extend sanctions on Iran over its nuclear program. At the center of Thursday's discussion at the UNGA was disagreement among the Security Council's five permanent members about the validity of UN sanctions against Iran. China's envoy to the UN, Sun Lei.
2: Peace and stability in the Middle East cannot be achieved through external interference and bloc confrontation. Distorting or even abusing Security Council resolutions, applying double standards and pursuing geopolitical agendas will only undermine the efforts of regional countries to rebuild mutual trust and achieve common security.
1: China voted against the draft resolution, stressing diplomacy is the only way to resolve the issue. Reports say the Pentagon is sending a third aircraft carrier strike group and additional Marine Corps ships to the Middle East, adding up to 10,000 more U.S. troops to the region. Aircraft carrier USS Theodore Roosevelt left its home port of San Diego on Sunday for a scheduled deployment. The ships, jet fighters, Marines, and sailors will reportedly arrive in the region by the end of November. U.S. President Donald Trump earlier said that Iran won't exist any longer unless it signs a very fair deal, renewing his threats amid stalled negotiations. Israeli officials say the co-pilot accused of stabbing the captain on a Fly Dubai flight bound for Tel Aviv has been identified as an Omani national. The attack sent the plane plunging 4,200 meters in less than 30 seconds before passengers rushed into the cockpit and helped regain control. A reserve aircrew on board landed the plane in Saudi Arabia. Riyadh says a preliminary investigation was conducted with security teams from the United Arab Emirates. Jonathan Regev reports from Tel Aviv.
3: Israeli officials are saying loud and clear, as we've just heard, that this is a terror attack. Prime Minister Netanyahu a short time ago saying that the co-pilot, the stabber, actually went through some Islamic radicalization and that this was an intended action. More than 2 hours after takeoff, just as the airplane was about to enter Israeli airspace. Therefore, officials here are saying that this is not just by chance. They're saying that the intention of the pilot was not only to crash the plane, which had nearly 170 Israeli passengers, but he was also possibly intending to crash it in Israeli territory.
1: Riot police clashed with high school students in cities across France on Friday, trying to contain increasingly violent protests over classroom conditions and funding. 400 high schools, roughly 1 in 10 in the country, were closed due to the unrest. Students taking part in the protest cited staff shortages, deteriorating conditions in some schools, and long school days. Planned budget cuts of President Emmanuel Macron's government, which exacerbate the funding crisis in education, have fueled the discontent. The protests erupted in the Paris region last week, but have turned increasingly violent as they spread nationwide.

0: The Russian Foreign Ministry says Moscow will expel an unknown number of Hungarian diplomats. The decision is a retaliatory move after Budapest expelled 10 Russian diplomats last month. Hungary accused the Russian diplomats of acting in ways incompatible with their status, language often used as a tacit accusation of spying.Eritrea says it has severed all diplomatic relations with neighboring Ethiopia after Ethiopia closed its embassy in Eritrean capital Asmara. Addis Ababa has ordered 10 Eritrean diplomats to leave Ethiopia within 48 hours. It has accused Eritrea, Sudan, and Egypt of supporting an opposition alliance led by the Tigray People's Liberation Front. The front fought with Ethiopian government forces last week. The latest clashes mark the biggest escalation of fighting in Ethiopia since a civil war that ended in 2022 killed hundreds of thousands of people.Chinese tennis player Wang Xiyu beat compatriot Zhang Shuai in straight sets to win the women's singles title at the Aichi Nagoya Asian Games. China has won 6 straight gold medals in the event at the Games and swept gold and silver for a 3rd consecutive time. The title also secured Wang a berth for the 2028 Los Angeles Olympics. And that's the news. I'm Tian Tian.
1: Today, the Chinese century.
2: Welcome to The Bridge, enlightening conversations on world cultures, life, and everything in between. Hey everyone, this is Jason Smith, host of The Bridge podcast from sunny California. If you like the show, don't forget to subscribe. We love The Bridge.
1: Hey everyone, I'm Jason Smith, originally from sunny California, now living in beautiful Beijing. Joining us today again is Carl Jia, a Sichuan-born Chinese-American political commentator and host of the Silk and Steel podcast. Raised between China and the United States, with education at Caltech, now lives in Bali where he likes to go surfing and wear cool shirts. Welcome to The Bridge to China.
3: Hi, Jason. Thank you for inviting me.
1: Yeah, I'm delighted to have you on. I noticed that you did a lot of content about contemporary Chinese history. Let's call it 20th century Chinese history. And I wanted you to come on our show and inform some of our fans a little bit about that kind of stuff. So you covered Mao Zedong and other issues. And I actually, one of the things I found most fascinating was you talk about how the Communist Party was able to grow in Dongbei because the Japanese controlled the cities and some of the transportation lines, but were uninterested in the countryside. And so communism and the Communist Party of China was able to flourish there. I found that really interesting. Could you tell us how that kind of grew? How did the party succeed in growing in such a really tumultuous time?
3: Yeah, what people need to understand is the context, because before the Japanese invasion, China was in what's known as a warlords period. So different parts of China, different regions were controlled by local warlords. Now in 1927, 28-ish, Chiang Kai-shek's KMT government nominally became the government of China, as in all the regional warlords pledged their allegiance to the Nanjing government. But on the local level, you know, the warlords still rule. They have their own army, they collect their own taxes, they run their own government. What the Japanese invasion did, it displaced a lot of this Chinese warlord regime in northern China.As I mentioned, the Japanese were interested to seize the major cities and transportation line connecting them. This left a huge power vacuum in the countryside, because at this time, the warlord regime have already collapsed, but the Japanese haven't sent people to like the local villages yet. So this is a time when, under Mao's directive, the communists they start to cross Yellow River with the communist Red Army. Very fast they had to adjust their strategy because they realized, you know, they don't have the strength to take on the Japanese Imperial Army head on. The power differential is too great. So what they did is they start breaking up these communist units into platoon sizes and allow them to infiltrate behind the enemy lines. And what they did is they go to the village level and they start to establish government there. You know, they will send so, you know, like instead of say like a 3,000 unit the communist army, they will break it up into maybe units of hundreds or sometimes a dozen, and they will go to a village where, like right now, at that time it was total chaos because you know the law and order was breaking down, and nobody knows who is in charge. So the communist government came in and say, hey, we're here, we're the government now, we're going to help you to establish rule and order. And a lot of youth, of course, are all very nationalistic. They're all looking for leadership to resist the Japanese invasion. And the communists were able to fill that vacuum. So what ended up happening is soon, while the Japanese occupy the major cities, the major ports, and all the rail lines, all the countryside in between, the communists start to establish their base. Now, eventually, the Japanese with their collaborator were able to, you know, come to the countryside to collect taxes. So what happened is, what the communists ran, like basically a shadow government, a parallel government. When the Japanese army come, you know, like they will force the locals to supply them with food or whatever. And then at night, the communists will come and they will hold court. They will try all the collaborators, and then they will collect taxes. So now, essentially, this contested much of the northern China, because much of the population and then still living in the countryside, much of the country was still very agrarian. So this allowed the communists to establish their foothold in much of northern China, not just Dongbei, but much of northern China north of the Huai River, and so that's why by the time of the Japanese surrender. And also, the Japan ran into a manpower problem. After the Pacific War started, a lot of the elite Japanese troops, they were drawn down from China and they were sent to Southeast Asia, to the Philippines, to fight in the Pacific Islands. And instead, they're replaced with like old and very young, you know, like in the late war, they were starting sending teenagers and like 50, 60 year olds to staff the Japanese Imperial Army. So that also allowed the communists to establish firm control on the countryside. So by the time approaching the Japanese surrender in August 1945, most of the Japanese forces, they're only holed up in few strategically important cities. And in the countryside, they may have hold up like the county seats or a couple fortifications, right? And so this is why when the Japan finally surrendered, there was a race between the communist side and the KMT government to accept the Japanese surrender. The race was on because the communists were a lot closer. They are already in the Japanese occupied zone. They just need to march into the cities and accept the Japanese surrender. Whereas much of the Chiang Kai-shek's KMT army, they were cornered up in the southwestern China, in like Sichuan, Chongqing, Yunnan, etc. So the race was on. Chiang Kai-shek first issued an order to the remaining Japanese in China, said, "Don't surrender to the communists. Wait till us to get there." And United States also did its help, part of help. So they sent the 7th Fleet to China. So 7th Fleet established their headquarters in the present-day Qingdao. So for a couple of years, Qingdao was the U.S. 7th Fleet headquarters. U.S. sent about 70,000 servicemen to China, ostensibly under what's called Operation Beleaguer. So ostensibly, the goal was to evacuate the Japanese Imperial Army and the Japanese civilians back to Japanese homeland. But other less stated aim was to help transport Chiang Kai-shek's KMT troops to go to the other occupied Japanese occupied zones to take control so they don't fall into the hands of the communists. So the race was on, you know, the KMT troops were boarding American Navy ships in Hong Kong, and they've been shipped all the way to northern China. U.S. Marines secured the ports of Tianjin and also Beijing to wait for the KMT arrival. And this is where how the Chinese Civil War started, because then the communists started to come into conflict with the KMT troops moving in. What the communists try to do, they try to cut off the rail lines. So the KMT troops can't be shipped on rail. So they have to either be flew in on the U.S. Air Force, or they have to be shipped in on U.S. Navy ships. By the start of the Chinese Civil War, the communists already could mobilize a million troops, you know, because of the control of Chinese countryside, whereas the KMT at the time had about 4 million troops. So that led to the Chinese Civil War.
1: Wow. So the CPC and the came to power in 1949, establishing the People's Republic of China October 1st in Beijing. I mean, China had been through a lot. This period prior to this date is called the Century of Humiliation. What had it been facing, and what course of action was necessary to take by the new government in order to, like, you know, bring any kind of stability?
3: Since the collapse of the Qing imperial dynasty, China was in chaos. You know, like I said, the Republic of China under KMT had a nominal control of China, but at the ground, there's still various warlords was in power. So, you know, first is to get rid of those people. But before that, the communists had to win over the majority of the people, which at the time were peasants. Even up to 1980s, 80% of the Chinese population still living in the countryside. So that number must be way higher in 1945. So one way the communists did to win over the populace to their side in the Chinese Civil War is through land reform. They said, okay, well, you know, all these large landowners, landlords, they hold all these lands and then deprive the rest of you of land to work on. So you have to become tenant farmers for generations. Well, guess what? We're going to take away their land and redistribute them. So this is how they won popular support. Because there's you know, massive of poor peasants without land, and now they have something to fight for. The reason they would support the communists, because if the KMT come back, their land will be taken away. That is how the communists won over the peasantry during the Chinese Civil War. And then when the communists took over the country, another thing they did is banning of the opium trade, both the, you know, opium. Like a lot of opium addicts were told, okay, you have to quit cold turkey because we're going to cut off the supply. And up to that point, China was the largest opium growing region in the world. So for people who might not know, opium was imported goods, used to be as a medicine, you know, as anesthesia and stuff. But British started doing massive importation of Indian opium into China prior to Opium War in order to balance the trade, because they were running trade deficit with China. So every year, a lot of silver were flowing into China. So the British decided, you know what, the only way we're going to make this work is if we peddle drugs to the Chinese. So that's what they did. They planted opium on a massive scale in India, and they had for an opium monopoly that forced the Indian opium grower sell opium to the British East India Company, and then they would resell it to the different British merchant to smuggle into China. And that caused a huge problem. The opium war was fought to legalize opium trade in China so the British can freely sell opium inside China. And there wasn't one opium war, there were two opium wars, right? The first opium war, British got Hong Kong and got China to agree to open more ports for trade. But at that time, opium trade was still kind of in a legally gray area, kind of like don't ask, don't tell. But the British were satisfied because they didn't fully legalize the opium trade. So they fought a second opium war in the 1860s. So that forced the Qing government to fully legalize opium trade. And after that, you know, by some estimate of some Western missionary, like 40%

0: 90% of the Chinese adult male in some parts of the country are addicted to opium. And it was a huge social and economic problem. And then the Qin dynasty official thought, okay, well, if we can't outlaw opium trade because the British will send their gunboats, well, the best we can do then is let's grow opium ourselves, you know, so we don't have to import foreign opium. So they allowed full legalization of opium cultivation. So a lot of opium will grow in southwestern China, like Yunnan, Sichuan, and then the opium will be loaded on a boat, sail down to the Yangtze River. And so by the turn of the century, by the early 20th century, China not only start supplying opium to all the addicts within China, it started to export opium. This is when, advancement in chemistry allow people to refine morphine from opium and to make heroin and then to make heroin. And so the Chinese mafia gang, Green Gang, that was based in Shanghai, they hire some European and American chemists to set up shop in Shanghai to refine opium into heroin, and then they exported heroin to United States and Europe. And that trade was only cut off by World War II, you know, when Japan came out and took over, because Japan wanted the opium trade for themselves. That's one of the major ways Japan finances war, is through sales of opium. So they want to monopolize the opium trade inside China and use that to finance the Japanese war machine. So the opium addiction was a huge problem in China in 1949, and the communist government said, okay, we're going to get rid of it. All the growing regions, we're going to get rid of the opium plantations. Everybody needs to now plant like actual grain, which will feed people. And the opium addict, I'm sorry, you have to go cold turkey. So they did that within 5 years. And that actually created a huge supply shock in the world market, because, the opium trade resumed after the opium heroin trade resumed after the Japanese surrender. And suddenly when the communists took power in China to stop the outflow of opium from China, it created a huge supply shock. And that at that point, also Iran also got into the act. The Iran also started banning opium. So suddenly all the addict all across the world is scrambling for sources. So at this time, CIA did their part to help. So they work with a remnant of KMT army who escaped from mainland China, not to Taiwan, but through southwest into Myanmar. They establishing a base in northern Myanmar, the area that borders Myanmar, Laos, and Thailand, that today is known as Golden Triangle. So this KMT remnant army start cultivate opium in northern Myanmar. So Golden Triangle for a time, up to the 1990s, up to the Afghan War, Golden Triangle produced 90% of the world's heroin, opium, you know, all that good goodness. When America moved into Afghanistan, then Afghanistan took that off, also became a major opium growing region. I don't know how that happened. But anyway, so within mainland China itself, the opium was stopped. The opium epidemic was stopped by decree, and it was done very effectively. Another thing that they had to do was they realized that we need to industrialize. You know, one more reason China keep on getting beaten because China failed to industrialize. So in this way, they had a lot of help from the Soviet Union. In the early 50s, there was a period of Sino-Soviet honeymoon period. So Soviet did a lot of technological transfer. They sent a lot of engineers to come with blueprints for factories, for building infrastructure, bridges. So the first bridge across the Yangtze River that was with the help with the Soviet engineers. They designed a bridge to span the Yangtze River. So there was a huge rebuilding of infrastructure and also industrialization. This is the first round of industrialization in China, thanks for the Soviet assistance. Oh, yeah.
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2: China is a gigantic country, and for a new government to just suddenly take over October 1st, 1949, I'm interested in how it was able to establish, you know, a nationwide semblance of order and government. So you're talking about there's a basic infrastructure help that came coming from the USSR, that they ended drug use and drug growing, that they were trying to grow wheat, that were redistributing land. But I have more questions. For example, I went to this village in Shandong, called Shangse in Rushan. And my first time in 2012, I encountered these little homes that are shaped basically like a very large shoebox with three rooms. And there are these raised platforms in the two rooms on the outside where it gets hot because there's cooking that happens in the center room and heats up these outside rooms. I was told by the locals that in the 1950s, the party just ran through the countryside building identical homes exactly like this. And I was wondering a little bit about what did the CPC do to establish order? And, you know, how did they start governing a country the size of China, which is one of the largest countries in the entire world? And, you know, for example, what is a shoeless doctor? I mean, what were these programs that were initially rolled out by the party to create order?
0: Well, they have to do everything, right? The communists, they did gain basic experience of governing the country during the Japanese occupation. So they already know how to run a village, how to mobilize a village, people in the village. And they just, brought that to on a larger scale. And another thing they had to tackle was literacy. 90% of the people in China were illiterate. 90% of people were illiterate. They couldn't read or write. So one of the major way was done to tackle illiteracy is, you know, opening schools and provide education. They even tried to experiment with the language itself. This is when they invented pinyin, which is romanization of the Chinese using Roman alphabet. Some people at one point even proposed to kind of replace the Chinese characters with pinyin, but that never took off. There was also a effort to simplify the Chinese characters from the traditional form into a simplified form, that they thought process that was going to help to promote literacy among the masses. They went through the first round of the simplification of all the Chinese characters, and then they also started to promote pinyin, Hanyu pinyin, as a way to spell out the character with. By the way, I learned pinyin when I was in elementary school in 1980s China. At that time, I thought it was useless. I was like, why do I need to learn this stuff? I already know my characters. You just need to tell me what that character sounds like. I don't need to spend the time to spell out what that character sounds like. But then during the internet age, that's when I first time I have to use my pinyin skills, because now, like, on a WYSIWYG keyboard, that's how most Chinese today, you know, do online input. They type in pinyin to spell out the word, and then the software will show a list of Chinese character to pick from. That solved another big problem with China, because with printing, in the West, when you have Gutenberg, it's done. You know, you just have English, you have 26 letters, and you just rearrange them, and you can do a printing press. But imagine to do this in China, you have to make a character, you have to make tens of thousands of characters, and then you have to change them every time you print something. It was a major pain in the butt. That issue was resolved with digitization in the modern times, in combination with the Hanyu pinyin. Now you can just, through software. So now you just type in pinyin, and then they will spell out they'll create the Chinese character for you too. There are some different programs for the OP to write, but for the most...
2: Yeah, I've seen some people, very rarely, they're on their phone and they'll actually write the character, and then the software will analyze it and produce the correct equivalent.
0: Yeah. So anyway, so but one of the issues they have to tackle is urbanization and industrialization.

0: you know, China needed industry, especially heavy industry, because at that time, China had very little industry. So in fact, during the Chinese Civil War, when the communists took over, they tried to promote industrialization all across China. And they had the Soviet help, but what they lacked was capital. Besides, this was when China was under blockade, because the United States had China under a blockade. And also the KMT government on Taiwan also had the rest of China under a blockade. You know, Chiang Kai-shek's government signed an executive order in 1948 to blockade all the communist-held areas, all the coastlines. And so that blockade lasted through decades. So people would not believe it today, but the first time Taiwan Strait was a no-go zone for mainland Chinese ships for a very, very long time. The first time Chinese warships sailed through Taiwan Strait was in 1975. And so one of the problems with industrialization is how do you get the capital? So this was a result by through collectivization system. The government will buy the grains from the farmers under a unified set price. And then what happened is then the government can use the profit to support industrialization in the cities, to buy factory equipment and all that stuff. That also created a problem because then a lot of the peasant boys start to rush into cities because at the time they're also establishing like the welfare state inside the cities. Like a lot of the people who work in the factory back then had what's so-called iron rice ball, like cradle to grave welfare system. Like you can work in the factory until you retire. And the factory will provide you with free healthcare, free education for your children, and housing. They will provide you with housing. Well, of course, attracted a lot of people from countryside to come to the cities. You know, cities have everything. But that very soon the state realized they don't have the resources to provide that for everyone, right? So most of the people have to stay on the farms. So at that time, there was a two-tier system. So the farmers produce able to support the industrialization effort in the cities, in the urban area, and to support the welfare state for the urban dwellers. But that did spark off the first round of industrialization. So by 1978, when Deng Xiaoping opened up the economy through the open and reform period, China already have an industrial base. They already have an educated populace. You know, like most of it has a very highly literate population with basic knowledge of industrialization. And that enabled economic takeoff in the 1980s, 90s, and beyond. So there is there's a continuity from Mao era to the Deng era. What the Mao era did was building the foundation is educate the people, raising the literacy, raising the life expectancy. So during Cultural Revolution, what Mao did is they created these what's so-called barefoot doctors. So the people with basic medical training, they will be sent to the countryside to provide basic medical services to the people who did not previously have them. That greatly reduced infant mortality. And that fact alone raised the Chinese life expectancy. Because, you know, like now you are not dying in cradle. So this is how the Chinese life expectancy was raised dramatically. But by great reduction of infant mortality by providing basic medical services to, you know, the pregnant women in remote countryside. My mom, she was trained as a nurse. And when she graduated nursing school, when she was like 20, 21 or something, it was during Cultural Revolution. She was actually sent to the Tibetan region of Sichuan. So her and her fellow nursing school graduate, they set up a high altitude clinic to serve the yak herders in the region, you know, who otherwise didn't have access to medical services. That was just my personal story. That same method was applied all across China. And this is how they were able to raise the life expectancy so dramatically in the Mao era. So
1: can I just ask one question?
0: Go ahead.
1: Your mom had shoes, presumably, right?
0: Yeah, shoes.
1: So my question is, why are they called the barefoot doctors?
0: I have to look it up, actually. I'm not sure why. I'm not sure why it's called barefoot.
1: I want to switch gears a little bit. I want to ask about

0: the Tazara Railway. In the late 1960s, Mao Zedong decided that it would be a good idea to help African countries build a railway. And this is a time when China is itself, you know, just as poor as many African countries. So what was the thinking in terms of China's desire to help build infrastructure in Africa?
1: Yeah. Mao was a believer in exporting revolution. You know, he is a believer in the world revolution, and he supported revolutionary movement all across the world, including anti-colonial struggles in Africa. And so Tazara Railway, it happened because the reason for that time, there was a South African government that was still during the period of apartheid. And then there's also the Rhodesia, which is modern day Zimbabwe, that was also under the white small minority rule, right? So Zambia was landlocked. They don't have access. They lost access through ports through South Africa to export, you know, their major commodity, which is copper. So they needed a different route to export their goods, which is copper. And Tanzania sits on the East African coast, provided that outlet, a port, but they need to connect them with a railroad. So this is where China come in. The China provide financing and they provided labor, and it was done free of charge, right? As a assistance to the fellow African comrades who are struggling to gain their independence, that include economic independence from the colonial governments. So that built the basis for the modern China-Africa interaction because, you know, this history. This is something that people in the West sometimes don't understand because they tend to look at the lens through their own history, which is through colonial exploitation. So they would call China the neo-colonialist in Africa. Now, China had a long history of interaction with African people. And Tazara Railway, which is the beginning. And because of all the goodwill that was established during that time, and China also supported, for example, Zimbabwe's independence struggle, you know, to overthrow the white rule in Rhodesia. That's why Zimbabwe also had a good relationship with China. This pattern's repeated throughout Africa. So today, China was able to cash in on that goodwill to, so to speak, to continue to provide infrastructure to the global South nations, particularly in Africa, but in a win-win situation where China helped build the infrastructure that also allows the Chinese goods to come in to trade for African commodities. You know, that's...
0: Yeah, we just had I think it was just last month or the month before, the implementation of zero tariffs for 53 out of 54 African countries into China who have diplomatic relations with the PRC. So, I mean,
1: the only African nation that did not get the zero tariff treatment is because it did not have diplomatic relationship with China. It was mainland China. You recognized the regime on Taiwan. So that's the only reason, right? Oh,
2: yeah. You're listening to The Bridge.
0: You mentioned the continuity that during the Mao period, the pre-Deng period, the CPC formed the foundation for China. And then there's continuity of growth up until and after 1978. But in 1978, Deng Xiaoping began what we call reform and opening up. Could you explain what was that process? How was it received? What changes did it cause in China's economy?
1: Yeah. So in 1978, you know, China was still very desperately poor. You know, I was born in 1976. So I can tell you all about the time when everything was rationed. You know, you need a ration paper.
0: Dude, please tell us. I want to hear about this. What did you use for currency?
1: In 1980s, you still need ration papers to buy basic goods like cooking oil, meat, rice, clothes, basically everything. Everything you need a ration paper for. It's not good just to have money. You need a ration paper for. And because at that time in 1980s, I was a growing teenager, was only a teenager in my family. So I actually have the most allotment of rice in my family. My auntie will always send me to the rice station because then, you know, I get to carry like 20 kilos of rice home. but I have to go there and show my ration paper. And this is because there was broad shortage of a lot of goods, not just capital goods, but just everyday commodities. You know, one reason is the first phase of industrialization that happened in China was focused in heavy industry, you know, building steel plants, power plants, stuff that China lack, but not a lot of investment into like manufacturing, like shirts and shoes and stuff like that. At that time, China had to import almost everything. Like China acted like a regular, you know, global South country. It exported raw commodity. China was a crude oil exporter up to net oil exporter until 1990s. China would export crude oil to Japan, but China didn't have refining capacity to manufacturing petrochemicals. So you actually imported more expensive refined petroleum product like diesel, jet fuel, fertilizer, right? And you imported even machine tools like tractors, transistor radio, TV, refrigerator. Like I remember in 1980s, like my dad was already already a postdoc in United States. He will send some money back. They do have places called friendship stores that will sell imported foreign goods, but it's only available if you have hard currency, if you have foreign currency. Like you can't just go with RMB and buy it. When my mom received the US dollar, he has to go to the bank to turn cash in that US dollar into RMB. But in doing so, she will receive something called the foreign exchange certificate. With the foreign exchange certificate, that will entitle her then to go to this friendship store to buy imported foreign goods. So we were able to buy a Japanese color TV and Japanese refrigerator. Not because we were unpatriotic Chinese citizens, because China did not produce color TV and refrigerator until like late 1980s. I think the first refrigerator in China was made in 1986, right? So we got ours just a little, like a couple of years before that. So at that time, everything is not made in China. Everything has to be imported into China. So one thing that under Mao era is agriculture was collectivized. Initially, during the Chinese Civil War, the land were redistributed to the peasants. But then during the early 1950s, that land was collectivized into collectives, and the land belonged to the state, not to individual families. So what happened is in 1970s, there's a village in, I think it's in Anhui, they're going through hard times, you know, the harvest numbers are failing. So the locals, the farmers, they got together. They decided to come up with this called responsibility system. They were going to divide the land of the collective to each families and make each family responsible. Like at that time, it was kind of taboo, right? Because they're going against official policy of collectivization. It turns out to be a great success with the household responsibility system is that the farmers now incentivize to produce more because they get to keep more of what they produce. When the Communist Party official discovered this, they thought, wow, that's a great idea. Let's make it a thing. So that's when they promoted the household responsibility system. So instead of the old collectives, now all the land is still state-owned, but they will be handed back to individual families under what's called the household responsibility system. So whatever the land grow now is belong to, it's a responsibility of the family. And then, they still have to sell a portion of their produce to the state. But what's left over is for them to decide. And another thing, the reason why we need ration paper to buy everything, before you have to buy at government store, even buy meat, you'd go to the government-run meat stores. After they had this household responsibility system, they had what's called 自由市场 or free market, literally free market, but basically farmer's market. So the farmers now are allowed to take their fresh produce directly into the cities to sell to the city dweller. Before, like, they have to go through the state, have to sell to the state collective, and then collective then take that to some department in the state and sell at the government Disney store. Now the farmers, they can grow, they can keep a larger portion of their produce on their land, and then they can sell direct their produce

0: capital and to develop, to introduce market economy. And at that time, they weren't sure to do this across the whole China. So they decide, okay, we'll mark special economic zones like Shenzhen, Zhuhai, and some couple other cities. So it's kind of a controlled experiment. So the idea is that experiment will be contained. If it failed, okay, we'll just cut it off. The experiment, we discovered experiment. But the experiment at Shenzhen was a wild success. And that's when they decide, okay, it's a success. Now we can roll it across the same Shenzhen model all across China. And that's how they start to introduce market economy inside China. You know, they call it socialist market economy, which means maintain the state control at the commanding heights of the economy in finance, in energy, but to allow private enterprise also to flourish.
1: Well, that makes a lot of sense. I think a lot of people are really curious about China, how China developed, but also today, you know, because if you look at the developed economies like the United States, Great Britain, and so forth, they are not doing as well as China is doing. I mean, I don't mean to flash forward so quickly because I still want to come back, but you are someone who understands how China's economy today works. And my question for you is, you know, firstly, I want to come back around to developing nations and what they can learn from China later. But what can developed nations like the United States, Canada, Great Britain, Australia, what can they learn from China's economic model? Why is China doing so well?
0: China's model might be a little bit hard to like copy and paste, you know, because it functions under a different political system. But there are aspects of China's success that can serve as an example. You know, one of the things is just invest in your infrastructure, invest in your education, you know, invest in your own population. That's what China did. This is something that United States could take to heart because that's exactly what United States is not doing right now. It has given up on American population, right? Like it's giving up on investing, improving their education, it's giving up on improving infrastructure. Now it's all about trying to funnel money to the top so Elon Musk can be the trillionaire. I mean, like that, but that's, you know, like I don't know how what change needs to be made in United States to alter that path, but I mean, just some simple stuff. Invest in your people, don't waste money on like global war, like, because that only benefit a very small group of arms manufacturers and then their lobbyists. It does not benefit the average Americans. But, you know, that's for some reason that is, you know, U.S. is so set on that path. I think it will take a crisis for any kind of change to happen.
1: Well, clearly the 1980s weren't just a panacea, because I understand in the early 1990s in China, there was an economic crisis of some kind. Actually, I don't really understand what happened. So firstly, I have a couple of questions I'm going to try to combine into one. China took loans from international institutions like the World Bank, but countries around the world at the same time were doing so and failing. What did China do differently at this time during reform and opening up to allow it to succeed where a lot of other developing nations were not able to succeed by taking loans from these same international institutions? And what were the processes like whereby China changed? And what did it do with all this FDI? Where did it go? Were the special economic zones places where workers were exploited? I mean, what happened?
0: Well, first of all, China, they are open to experimentation and they're open to ideas. They don't put all their eggs in one basket. So when they take loans from IMF and World Bank, because that's the source of funding, but they also have other sources of funding. So IMF and World Bank is not the main or the only source of funding for China. The initial Chinese boom was actually sparked off by the investment from the overseas Chinese. You know, this is something that people need to understand. Like today, a lot of Americans, especially a lot of Americans, are like, oh, we made China rich. You know, we made China rich, made China develop. No. Like in the 1980s, there were very few multinationals came to China to invest. You know, mostly it was overseas Chinese capital from Hong Kong, from Taiwan, from Southeast Asia that flow into, because all these regions, they also was already quite integrated with American-led global economic model where, you know, like,

0: United States started to offsource manufacturing in the 1970s. You know, first to places like Japan, Korea, Taiwan, Hong Kong, and all these areas. So now then what happened was China started to open up, and suddenly these overseas Chinese capital, they say, wow, China offer much cheaper land, much cheaper labor, very educated labor force. And so they start to come in. And China's idea at that time was, if you build it, they will come. And they did come. And a lot of them, these factories who originally built for, you know, for example, were built toys and shoes, you know, for American consumers, they start to shift their operation from Taiwan, from Hong Kong, from Singapore, from all these places to China, because that's the labor is cheaper, the land is cheaper, and it just makes sense. It's a very short distance away, and there's also a physical and cultural proximity. Also, this is the first wave of investment coming into China to jumpstart the Chinese economy, which was capital starved. And China did take IMF and World Bank loans, mostly in developing infrastructure, right? So when we talk about loans and debt, people need to remember there's good debt and there's bad debt, right? The good debt is if you take the debt to go to college, right, to improve your education or to improve your infrastructure, that's good debt because you will get some return, long-term investment. But bad debt is if you take the loan and you buy TV, you buy consumable, you buy a fancy car, buy a yacht, that's bad debt. You have to pay back, right? So China, first of all, they use their loans wisely. They use it to improve their infrastructure. When all these infrastructure were built up, it also helped to retain all those capitals that were coming in. And it just made everything so much easier. Now they develop all these economic clusters where, for example, to build drones in China, you have within very short distance, you have all the drone supplier, all the parts, engines, everything. Like they all cluster together. This is why China is very hard to displace, even though the Chinese wage growth has far outpaced its neighborhood. Because in American and European mind, they still think China's success is based on cheap labor. But it's not true because Chinese hourly wage has now far stripped that of Vietnam or India. But those factories still haven't left. You know, the Chinese supply chain is still very much there in place because other things other than the labor cost, and because China, they built a complete supply chain there. This took a long time to build up, decades to build up these infrastructure, to build up these ecosystems. You need a little bit long-term planning, first of all. This is why it's kind of hard to do in places like United States, where there's an election every 4 years, and you know you the policy gets thrown out of the window. You know, like when Donald Trump gets in, he tore up the JCPOA agreement with Iran, right? And so it's kind of hard to business expect stability. Right. The thing they really hate is volatility, you know, because it's hard to make business investments decisions when you're facing with uncertain political situation. So China, in comparison, is quite politically stable for the last 40 years.
1: I've been reading a lot of poverty alleviation books. This book actually corrects the idea that China raised 800 million people out of poverty, because that uses a 2011 statistic and reverse engineers it back to 1980, and says there were 300 million people or 250 million people in extreme poverty or abject poverty in 1978. But still, raising 250 million people out of poverty while China's population was still increasing and continuously raising that achievement by increasing the poverty line and adding, what is it called? Two guarantees, and it's basically food and clothing and housing are guaranteed and medical. So they made it even more difficult as they progressively eliminated poverty. And apparently, you know, 99.98% of abject poverty was erased by 2020. You know, Deng Xiaoping talks about some people need to get rich first. So could you tell us about 1978, you know, the decision to open up, to start using the market economy, and then how this process turned into, well, let's help the poorest people. Because I think that is what the world wants to know, especially the developing world. They look to China, they say, wow, how did they erase poverty? It's like a miracle. Sometimes it's called the Chinese miracle. What was this process like?
0: In 1979, everybody was poor. Everybody was equally poor. Well, so some people are more poor than others. You know, there, like I said, there was an urban and rural divide. Rural areas much more poor than urban areas. And even in 1980s, 80% of the Chinese population still live on the countryside. So there are inequalities in China even back then. But when Deng Xiaoping said, you know, let some people get rich first, at that time there was a fear if the market economy were allowed to come into China, you will create a vast gulf of inequality, you know, back to the pre-communist days. But Deng Xiaoping's just say, okay, let's not worry about that right now. Let's just raise the overall living standard for everybody. If some people get rich, so be it. Then that did change in the 2010s and 2020s. Is, you know, one thing that Chinese government has done is they eliminated the taxes on the farmers, which is the first. Through thousands of Chinese history, the first time they eliminated the taxes on the farmers. And because this is a recognition of all the sacrifices of the Chinese farmers had done, especially in the early era of Chinese modernization, when the farmers were subsidizing the urban industrial development. Right now, like they got rid of the farm taxes. Now they're trying to rebuild kind of the social welfare system for the people. Because in the Mao era, there was a social welfare system for the urban factory workers. It's true. But again, that was built upon, like I said, sacrifice all the vast majority of the population who are farmers. And then after 1978, that model become unsustainable. And then in 1990s, when they start massive privatization, you know, that again, it kind of shatters the iron rice ball of a lot of the urban factory workers. What they're doing right now in the 2010s and 2020 is kind of readdress some of the issue that was created along the policies of open and reform. China is not always, everything is hunky-dory. There's a lot of problems. The Chinese leaders are constantly firefighting, constantly trying to address problems. You know, one of the issue, for example, is environmental issue. It's just like the issue of inequality that was introduced by the market reform. Because the drive during the 80s, 90s, early 2000 was awful economic growth. So oftentimes at expenses of the environmental degradation, you know, like they were building factories everywhere. And then by the 2010s, this is when suddenly under Xi Jinping, a focus is now put on, let's improve the environment, like the air. We really need to clean up the air in Beijing, right? And they were doing that very successfully. Like the Beijing air today is like leap and bounds better than, you know, than when it was back in the 2000, 20 years ago. And you can see that when people, a lot of travelers who come to China in 2026, they're like, oh, wow, the city is clean, you know. and that didn't happen overnight. China was still a lot of places still pretty dirty back in 1980s when I grew up, but it got cleaned up. Again, now they're trying to readdress many issues that was created along the way of pursuing economic growth to pursue a more sustainable balance.
1: Wow. We're going to keep having you on the show. You clearly you know so much about China history, development, geopolitics, economics. Thank you so much. Where would you like people to find you online?
0: Well, I am a prolific shitposter on X. You can find me there. My handle is just Carl Zha. I do have a YouTube channel also under the handle Carl Zha. And for the history buffs, for the people more interested in Chinese history, I am doing a chronological retelling of Chinese history from beginning on my Patreon site, Silk and Steel Podcast. Currently, I'm at around the year 209 BC when the rebellion broke out against the Qin Dynasty, the first recorded peasant rebellion in Chinese history. I'm like right deep into it right now. So if that's your cup of tea, go to Patreon, search for Silk and Steel Podcast, and give me a follow there.
1: Thank you so much for your time, Carl Jia.
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1: Now the news. I'm Wen Ji. UN Secretary General Antonio Guterres has called on countries in the Horn of Africa to exercise restraint and avoid actions that could further escalate tensions. His spokesperson, Stefan Dujarric, says the United Nations is concerned about rising tensions in the region and stressed the need for unity, dialogue, and cooperation to support peace and stability. The appeal comes as the conflict in Ethiopia's northern Tigray region continues to raise concerns over wider regional impacts. Jordan's King Abdullah II and U.S. Secretary of State Marco Rubio have discussed efforts to de-escalate regional tensions. During a phone call, King Abdullah II stressed the need for a broad ceasefire that guarantees the security and sovereignty of Arab states. He also warned of the consequences of Israel's escalation in southern Syria and reaffirmed Jordan's support for Syria's security, stability, and territorial sovereignty. The two sides also discussed strengthening the strategic partnership between Jordan and the United States. Reports say the Pentagon is sending a third aircraft carrier strike group and an additional Marine Corps ships to the Middle East, adding up to 10,000 more U.S. troops to the region. Aircraft carrier USS Theodore Roosevelt left its home port of San Diego on Sunday for a scheduled deployment. The ships, jet fighters, Marines, and sailors will reportedly arrive in the region by the end of November. Two carriers are already in the Middle East. Raya police clashed with school students in cities across France on Friday, trying to contain increasingly violent protests over classroom conditions and funding. 400 high schools, roughly 1 in 10 in the school, were closed due to the unrest. Students taking part in the protest cited staff shortages, deteriorating conditions in some schools, and long school days. Planned budget cuts of President Emmanuel Macron's government, which exacerbate the funding crisis in education, have fueled the discontent. The Russian Foreign Ministry says Moscow will expel an unknown number of Hungarian diplomats. The decision is a retaliatory move after Budapest expelled 10 Russian diplomats last month. Hungary accused the Russian diplomats of acting in ways incompatible with their status, language often used as a tacit accusation of spying. Eritrea says it has severed all diplomatic relations with neighboring Ethiopia after Ethiopia closed its embassy in Eritrean capital Asmara. Addis Ababa has ordered 10 Eritrean diplomats to leave Ethiopia within 48 hours. It has accused Eritrea, Sudan, and Egypt of supporting an opposition alliance led by the Tigray People's Liberation Front. The front fought with Ethiopian government forces last week. Blasts have been heard in Addis Ababa. The latest clashes mark the biggest escalation of fighting in Ethiopia since a civil war that ended in 2022 killed hundreds of thousands of people. Eritrea supported Ethiopia's government in that conflict. China has completed all shield-driven excavation work on the country's longest undersea highway tunnel in Qingdao, Shandong Province. A shield machine reached its designated position 105 meters beneath the surface of Jiaozhou Bay on Friday. The 17.48-kilometer Qingdao-Jiaozhou Bay second tunnel will connect Qingdao's main urban area with the West Coast new area. Featuring three lanes in each direction and a design speed of 80 kilometers per hour,

0: The tunnel is expected to strengthen Qingdao's cross-bay transport network when completed. In sports, Chinese tennis player Wang Xiyu beat compatriot Zhang Shuai in straight sets to win the women's singles title at the Aichi Nagoya Asian Games. China has won 6 straight gold medals in the event at the Games and swept gold and silver for a 3rd consecutive time. The title also secured Wang a berth for the 2028 Los Angeles Olympics. And that's the news. I'm Wen Jie.
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2: Hello and welcome to World Insight with me, Tian Wei. As we embrace major changes unseen in the century, many see the importance of cultivating future leaders of the world who can respond to the geopolitical landscape of the 21st century. Among those making concrete efforts is Stephen A. Schwarzman, founding trustee of the Schwarzman Scholars. This year, Schwarzman Scholars is celebrating its 10th anniversary. Over 1,300 scholars now in or already graduated from the program gathered recently in Beijing for this special moment. Schwarzman Scholars are from more than 100 countries and regions. Over a decade, the program has been based in Tsinghua University, one of the most prestigious universities in the world. It has become a training ground for future leaders, promoting the need to understand China's position in the global economy in order to grapple with almost any issue of international consequences. I had an in-depth conversation with Stephen A. Schwarzman when he was celebrating this occasion with many scholars from all over the world. What is it like for you, 10 years, dream come true?
3: It's better than the dream. It is the dream, but it's the dream on steroids. It's really phenomenal group effort.
2: Yes.
3: Between people at Tsinghua and ourselves to create something that doesn't exist any other place in China or the United States.
2: And thanks to people like Amy and many others in the team as well.
3: Yeah. Well, Amy made it happen. along with the terrific people from Tsinghua who worked here, Yi Shulan. Others.
2: Yes.
3: So it's been like a dream come
2: exactly.
3: true.
2: Exactly. Dream big, as you said.
3: Well, you have to.
2: You have to. Okay, I got that.
3: Right.
2: It's everybody. Hi. Wow.
4: Wow.
3: So I guess you were all on CCTV.
2: Yes, we are. Congratulations, everyone.
5: Thank you. This is our C10. Some of them.
6: And wow. C6.
3: Good to see you. Fantastic.
2: Yes, let's walk. Okay. Hope to recover soon.
3: One of our athletes. You want... Good to see you.
2: So good to see you. You guys rock in the morning, huh? Great. Thank you so much. Amy, what's it like, to be always surrounded by all these students, these scholars?
5: It's what wakes me up every day. I wouldn't do it if it weren't for them. And there was the dream.
2: Yes.
7: I've learned we have a lot of happy alumni and we have a lot of happy students at the Schwarzman Scholar Program. When we started the program, I knew this would be very impactful for the people who are in it and hopefully impactful for the world. I didn't understand how deeply impactful it actually would be because we had 90% of the graduates want to come back for a 10th reunion. Because we assembled people in a normal year from 40 countries, but over the 10-year life, we've had people from 100 different countries come from 500 universities. So the experience that these kind of highly unusual super achievers have is something that you can't get anywhere else. Because as I tell them, it's the only time in your life you'll be with people like yourself. And we don't have the same rigorous grade competition that you'd normally have in a university. So you don't have to dislike anybody. and you can learn from anybody. And so it's a pretty intense experience, but the fact is that the students who go there not only have great education, but they bond with each other. And what surprised me is after they leave, they tend to live together. And they communicate at least once a month with us in the existing program. And I always believed that when we set this up, that this should be a lifetime engagement.
2: So from a dream that came true to make it a lasting legacy in a shifting world, what are some of the challenges and solutions, Steve, you are thinking about these days about Schwarzman Scholars?
7: I don't think about legacy. I tend to do different types of new things. I do them because they're great things to do without any reference to me. I just finished a meeting with all of our faculty, and they asked me the question, the world's changing geopolitically, it's changing technologically, it's changing economically. How should we be approaching this in terms of education for the students? And I said to them that the geopolitical changes and instability have happened in various times in history. I think we have to provide a framework for that so people, when they're younger, learn that this is the way the world's going to be. And there are going to be certain adjustments that you have to make when you're living in that world. Particularly in the technology area, where there'll be dramatic changes. And we should talk about the capability of technology and what it's going to evolve into so that our students can understand a world that doesn't exist yet, but we know what it should be doing at that point in the future, and what are the options for changing the course of things. What issues, including, you know, AI safety, people have to be concerned about and engineer as a must do in the future. It'll basically not be education about the past, which is what a lot of education is. It'll be education about the future.
2: I've been talking to some students, and those have been involved in the program. They are telling me some of their gut feelings. They see the world seem to be in parallel universe, in a way. You have earlier the idea of globalization, of course, that's fading away. And yet, there are so many different sets of rules, different priorities for different countries, and different narratives. So how would a student be able to function in so many different parallel universes, so to speak, at this moment?
7: Well, it's just more complicated, that's all.
2: Just more complicated, that's all.
7: Right. Globalization isn't over. It's just more selective. There are certain things that certainly can be global for all the reasons that globalization happened, that not every country can be self-sufficient in everything, which is why trade has always been a feature of the world since the Renaissance. You'll need to figure out where that will be allowed to happen and what you do with a country that will, on balance, try and be more self-sufficient. And what are the opportunities there? How might those factors work together?
2: Would that hinder the possibility of cooperation among these scholars for the future?
7: No, it won't.
4: Why not?
7: Like all markets, including the market for ideas, there'll be plenty of opportunities for countries to work together, find certain types of common ground. And I don't see that changing. It'll be more complex. You'll need to know, well, I can't do everything. Well, what can I do? What would be interesting? What does everybody else in the world need? It just creates more complexity, but it doesn't change the way to think.
4: About technologies, which you also mentioned in your earlier answer, people see it in very different ways. And the relationship between AI, for example, and the human being, what is your take?
7: Well, it's early days. So the people who are inventing AI can see what the technology can be in the future. This is a very, very powerful technology. So the way to explain this to a broader audience is if you have human super bright people with what's called an IQ around 180 to 200, fully developed AI will have an IQ of 12,000. So what's it like with somebody in the next office working for you who has an IQ of 12,000 when maybe you have an IQ of 150? That's going to change a lot of things. And that hasn't happened yet. And when they announce it happened, it probably won't affect you because it will take years before the technology, which is developing super fast, can be implemented. So this isn't an emergency type of situation. If you look out, 10 years, a lot of things will have happened. Society will be able to do certain things it never could have dreamed of. You'll have on the good side, drug development, where China's an expert. Will probably go up, people say, around 3 times. So you think about what that means, trying to keep your parents alive or your grandparents or your children. That'll have in the medical area, and it should be very profound to make hospitals much more efficient. Mistakes should be dramatically lowered. That's just in one area, and it'll affect many different areas.
4: And therefore, the qualities that the students are trying to learn and acquire, would they be the crucial one or not in the future? How would they we know?
7: We sort of have to make sure that the humans are in charge as this develops. And if you didn't have sensible rules or regulations, theoretically, that could be compromised. But we can't allow that to happen because that would be sort of a ridiculous outcome for humans. So the technology through regulation or another mechanism will have to evolve to be supportive. And if you can get machines doing amazing things that most humans don't want to do or can't do as well, then you could have very good outcomes.
6: A poem for the Tibetan antelope, the gentle spirit of the Qinghai Sizon Plateau, spoken by voices from across the world. Every spring, female antelopes migrate hundreds of miles to Zhuonai Lake to give birth, as we build gentle passages for their journey.
8: Hello, little Tibetan antelope. Eyes opening to the light for the very first time.
9: To see a world in a grain of sand, and a heaven in a wild flower.
10: So much wonder calls for so much courage. But have no fear. The way home is right there, waiting for you.
11: From the snows of Kunlun to the winds of Tangula, the wilderness will teach me to be strong.
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13: A train runs toward the horizon. A road stretches through the wilderness.
14: The bridge that soars through the clouds is no barrier across the land, but a gateway to where I truly belong.
15: Tibetan antelope's hoofprints loosen the soil, letting snow melt sink into the earth.
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15: but we've never walked this land alone.
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4: What about competition and cooperation? That's a word, those two words being mentioned repeatedly in so many different occasions.
7: I think you're going to have more nuanced type of relationships where people are competing. People themselves are always competing for something, whether it's sports to win, whether it's a job to be paid more, get promoted, so it's normal. On the other hand, in most organizations, including sports teams and businesses, if you don't have teamwork, people cooperating, you lose. So that paradigm of having relationships where you do both is going to be necessary. The way recent history has worked, you know, you're either a friend or a foe. That kind of world won't function very well. You can be doing that works for both parties. And I see that kind of world evolving.
4: For you personally, how would you identify the needs of others, especially when you are interacting with national leaders, with key business leaders? How to identify their needs and to make sure it can be a constructive initiative to move forward, shape it?
7: I find that pretty easy. Usually people tell you what they want. And even if they don't, it's pretty easy to figure out what's in their interest. That's something I do in my business life at Blackstone. We're always trying to figure out what the match is between what people want in investment products and what we can design to deliver. I get in situations a lot where, you know, you're dealing with competitors, but you also have things you can do together. And so it really just takes emotional control so that you don't allow your competitive instincts in one area to overwhelm good things you can do with someone else.
4: But sometimes people also feel being caught in between, you know, between two worlds, between two different situations, two different directions. And, you know, how is that feeling relevant to you in recent years?
7: I'm in more of the match game of where there's common interest and where there isn't. You try and make sure that doesn't create problems for either side.
4: What about the business cycles, as they say? Steve, you are one that is already transcend the cycles. How does that work for you this time, looking at all the changes? Do you think the earlier experiences, lessons you learned, going to be still relevant?
7: Yeah, there are certain lessons that repeat over and over again. You know, when prices get super high, they almost always collapse. When you're living in that reality, people keep investing and buying. They forget that

0: cycles will occur. You can't guess the day when a cycle will turn and change, but you can observe behaviors that tell you it is going to happen. And in some of the stuff I do in financial markets, you can see that people used to just talk about, what multiple of profits a company should be worth. Then they started doing that same calculation and using before paying taxes as opposed to after. And then as prices get higher and higher, they start measuring just the revenues of a company. They forget about and profits. And stocks still can go up. And that's usually a sign that at some point, relatively soon, you probably have had markets that went too far.
1: Some of those phenomena you just mentioned sound so familiar to me if you look at the headlines.
0: Well, there's always a repeat of the past. It always presents itself slightly differently. But it's not that hard if you have been through a lot of cycles and you understand, what the key drivers are, where, people become just too enthusiastic. It's how you get oversupply in real estate, other types of businesses, and you can see the buildup of overenthusiasm.
1: Steve, you are the founding trustee of the Schwarzman Scholars. Now, the program is enjoying $575 million in donation. I think it is the largest single philanthropic effort in China's history. Now, tell me more about what you have learned about China through this process.
0: When I came to China the first time with my children in 1990, but there were almost no cars in China, and they were all on bicycles. 10 years later, in 2000, the average income per person in China was only $300 for a whole year. So I've watched the absolute economic revolution that the government of China has helped create for its people. It's astonishing. And now the average income, I think, is somewhere around $14,000. And you can turn it into RMB for me. But it's massive. I've watched this happen. And China is not meant to stop at that level. So it will continue to invest, it'll continue to grow, it'll continue to make the lives of its people better. And of course, then it has all its relationships around the world, some of which are easy, some of which more complicated.
1: So while China's wealth has been increasing, do you see trying to search for its own identity, so to speak? What does that mean to you during your process of discovering China?
0: Well, China's place in the world historically has always been pretty clear. This is a 5,000-year-old country, and they've always been the dominant economic power in Asia. They're busy reclaiming that, and I think that will continue.
1: My final question for you, Steve. 10 years from now, if I still had the opportunity to sit in front of you and have a one-on-one conversation with you, how would you describe the Schwarzman Scholars and this program, what it will be like?
0: We'll have double the number of graduates. We'll have more and more cooperation between them. We'll set up programs so after they graduate, they'll be able to continue to interact with each other and learn about China and learn about other countries in the world. I think we'll get better and better just, you know, at Tsinghua University, you know, educating the scholars. I think the world will change over that period, so we may have more students from some countries than we have now. Some countries will reduce, and it's a live program. And we'll have the knowledge of another 10 years to change our curriculum as we see what works as people get older. And we'll have much more impact on the world as we double our number of people. So I see us with ultimately 15,000 graduates in at least 100 countries. And we'll be closer to that number. And it'll continue to go up. And it'll be hard to have reunions with that many people.
1: Steve, always a great pleasure.
0: Thank you.
1: And that's my exclusive interview with Stephen A. Schwarzman, the founding trustee of Schwarzman Scholars. And that is all the time we have for today. If you'd like to know more, search World Insight, check out our YouTube channel, follow us on X and Facebook. I'm Tian Wei on behalf of our team. Thanks for being with us. Bye for now.
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0: Some say Chinese is one of the most difficult languages in the world, and learning it is almost impossible.
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0: Only because you're not learning it in the right way. 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
7: Ideas matter. 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This is Dialogue.
8: Surveys show that foreign investors' confidence in China is rising. Chinese high-tech industry has attracted a record share of inbound FDI, and China rose two spots to fourth in Kearney's 2026 FDI Confidence Index, retaining its top spot among emerging markets for the third straight year.So what's really driving this rebound, and is investing in China shifting from cost-oriented to innovation-oriented? Joining today's dialogue are Hong Hao, Managing Partner and CIO of Lotus Asset Management, and Michele Garacci, former Undersecretary of State at the Ministry of Economic Development of Italy.
9: Thank you for joining the discussion. Michele, we'll start with you. Right now, there's this newphenomenon may be called, they call it a tech tour to China. For example, business people from Germany and other European countries, they are on tour to China, for a five-day tour to Shenzhen or Shanghai, to take a look at the Chinese factory, the automation, humanoid robots, etc. What do you think are the factors behind the emergence of such a new tourism here?
10: I think it's the realization that while some people thought China was behind in the tech race with Europe, and you mentioned Germany, so we thought we had one of the most advanced robotics company in Germany. 10 years ago, it was acquired by a Chinese company. And since then, there is a little bit the view in Europe that still, China had acquired some know-how from the German technology. Now, this view has now changed, and not just during the New Year gala with the robots by Unitree, but we have other companies in the space of both robotics and software that basically are getting the message across to the European managers that now China, in many fields, is ahead of the West.And these fields are pretty much head-to-head semiconductor, still China a little bit behind, but soon will be maybe better even than the Taiwanese and Dutch competitors. But in robotics, in AI, the models of Qwen may be comparable or even better to that of ChatGPT and definitely cheaper on a per token basis. So basically this tourism is...I'm going to make a bit of a joke, is for the German company to come to China and copy what Chinese is doing and bring it back to Europe. And I've been involved in some of those. And of course, they picked a location like Shanghai, Hangzhou, of course, where we have the six dragons, DeepSeek and the others. But of course, Shenzhen is now the capital of tech that could be maybe a complement, not a replacement to the Silicon Valley.
9: That's right. Hong Hao, from the view of an economist, is this, some short-term sentiment or the beginning of a long-term capital relocation?
11: Yeah, I think recently it just happened that I'm receiving a number of package tour coming to China, to Shenzhen, for example, to visit the Chinese high-tech manufacturing hubs and also Huawei amongst the others.Which is, quite a bit of a nice word change in the sense that, a couple of years ago, investors don't show very strong interest in investing in Chinese stocks. Right? So especially, the Chinese high-tech manufacturing stocks and also the semiconductor stocks and all that. I think starting from this year, earlier on this year, we're actually starting to see fund flow coming back to the Chinese market, especially many of the China theme ETFs are receiving very strong inflows this year. So I think starting from the second half of the year, then we've seen increasing interest in the tech space in China. So I think many of the investors we receive requests, you know, they're trying to come to visit the semiconductor companies in here in Shenzhen and also in Hangzhou, and also they also would love to meet up with some of the policymakers up in Beijing as well. So we're taking them around in many multiple cities in China. So I think it's very nice for a change. Right now, it's probably a little bit too soon to draw the conclusion that, you know, it's definitely right. A permanent reallocation of capital. Mm-hmm. But I think it's a very nice first start.
9: Yes. I mean, along with that, I think you mentioned a little bit about that, you know, according to a US-based consulting firm, China was placed fourth, rising, I mean, two spots in the 2026 Foreign Direct Investment Confidence Index. And of course, China maintains its top position among the emerging markets for a third consecutive year. I mean, of course, I mean, this is not easy. If you take into consideration of this, you know, geopolitical situation, geopolitical fragmentation. Right. I mean, what does this surge in investment confidence indicate?
11: Yeah, I think, well, if you remember only, you know, less than 3 years ago, you know, some of the investors actually did declare China being uninvestable, you know, because, you know, a number of reasons
9: exactly.
11: They mentioned.
9: Right.
11: But they quickly realized that, you know, to invest in a place, firstly, you need a very steady and predictable policy, and also a open arm policy to invite foreign capitals to come in, and also a general welcoming attitude to the foreign capital as well. So right now, I think we have all these elements ready. And then at the same time, in recent 2 years, we're seeing significant progress in the Chinese tech space. Many of the Chinese tech companies, not only they were able to match the foreign counterparts' production quality and also efficiency, but also, you know, in terms of process, they innovate substantially. You know, for example, these days, if you want to make a prototype of a high-tech gadget, for example, you can go to a Shenzhen factory and they can give you a working protocol in 2 weeks. It's just phenomenal, right? So this kind of process, you know, probably couldn't be done, you know, in more than 2 months in a foreign competitor. So I think, you know, many of the foreign investors are seeing very a significant improvement in technological know-how and also technical expertise in manufacturing. And that's why I think one of the reasons why they're coming this way to invest in China.
9: Exactly. I think if you look at the figure, Hongho, in the first half of the year, the high-tech industry attracted more than 33% increase in foreign investment, you know, accounting for a record high of more than 42% of the total foreign investment here.
11: Impressive.
9: So if you look at the big picture, do you see a shifting logic probably? Previously, you know, it's more cost-driven foreign direct investment in China. Now it's more like innovation-driven, let's say, high-end or advanced manufacturing here.
11: Yeah, I would say, yeah, it's innovation and also value-driven as well, you know, because you're getting very high quality goods at a reasonable price. So I think China has moved up the value chain, and that's the reason why, you know, the value added by the Chinese manufacturing industry and also the tech component in the Chinese export is increasing, it's rising substantially. So in so doing, I would say that because with the visibility of the policy support for the tech industry going forward, I would say that, you know, predictability, the uncertainty in this kind of industry is actually decreasing, you know, for foreign investors as well. So I would say that if there is no sort of a trade war technology embargo in place, China's value add and also Chinese export sophistication could rise substantially further from here. I think that could be the trend to watch in the next couple of years.
9: Miguel, according to a recent survey by the American Chamber of Commerce in Shanghai, about 78% of 262 surveyed American companies reported that their business in China achieved a profitability last year, the highest level since 2019. And so What are the main driving factor? What advantage does that indicate for investing in China? I know that recently Tesla said it plans to increase its investment in AI in China. Obviously, you know, what effect do you see the increase of foreign investment in this high-end or tech sector here in China?
10: There is a few reasons. One, we tend to see a correlation between FDI and trade. So in a way, it works a little bit of in a loop. If you sell into a market or buy from the market, you have an incentive to invest. And then in turn, having an investment pulls export and imports within the same category and the value chain and supply chain, maybe goods and components from your own country. So that's one element. The second element is also the investment crosses tariff barriers. So if you do investment into China, you're not subject to export tariff that China still have, even if the list goes down year by year. There are still some products, and automotive was one of them. Remember, many years ago, Elon Musk decided to open the factory in Shanghai.
9: Yeah.
10: Also, in order to avoid the 25% tariff that China used at the time to impose on imported cars. So if they become made in China, then they, of course, they are not subject to tariff. But also, and I think many people don't talk about this, and I'm trying to push this idea, is that investing in China, it is okay. It's good that 78% of American chamber members make money in China. But I think being in China is also a great learning experience. You learn to compete in a very dynamic environment with you know, tough competition. You know, we talk about the expertise of Chinese engineering, technology, the creativity in marketing. So I think any American or Western company needs to be in China to kind of learn how to survive

0: businesses in China beyond the strict financial targets, because the learning that you gain here in China could be much more valuable in the years to come than a couple of years of financial profits. But you need a little bit of vision for a company that would be ready to invest. They don't have shareholders breathing on their neck, requesting immediate profits, and have the long-term vision to say, I'm going to China. I know it's difficult. I can either make money or learn or both, but I need to be here either way.
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2: Along that line, Honghao, you know, the number of newly registered foreign companies also rises, you know, obviously rises further, you know, despite the decline of the total value of foreign investment flowing into China. I mean, of course, to be more accurate, the decline is, however, less than it was in the same period of 2025. For example, the rate of contraction having shrunk by over 10% from previously 15%. I mean, what does it say about China's overall foreign investment environment? You know, what does such a divergency tell us?
3: Yeah, I think some of the foreign investments, they might want to set up shop in Southeast Asia and also, for example, in Vietnam and India. We've seen that trend going, for example, for Apple. Apple is starting to manufacture iPad entirely out of India, and also iPhone Pro series as well. So I think many of the neighboring countries are forming a sort of a viable competition and a substantial lower cost, you know, because nowadays China, even though it's very, very efficient and has a very sophisticated supply chain network and transportation network, the labor cost in China is higher than that of India and also that of Southeast Asia. And that's why you know, with the trade war still going on with the U.S. and also, you know, many of the technology embargo that is being imposed by the U.S. government on some of the Chinese goods, you can't blame them, you know, for looking for another substitute, you know, to for manufacturing. Right. But having said that, you know, many of the parts that is being used in that manufacturing process somewhere else other than China is actually manufactured in China as well. So basically, China exports some of the more sophisticated parts, and then India and Southeast Asia basically assemble the parts together, you know, for Apple. So I think, you know, the global supply chain is changing. I think even so, if you look at the percentage of value added by by manufacturing industry as a percentage of total global manufacturing industry, the Chinese share is actually rising, not falling. I think now the value added produced by the Chinese manufacturing industry is much bigger than the G7 manufacturing industry combined, which is just phenomenal. So I would say that. I would say that right now, you know, the shifting of the foreign investment is really trying to look for an alternative location to circumvent the U.S. Trade war, the tariff requirement. So I think, you know, once the trade war is settled, you know, for example, Trump may have another 2 years to go. After these 2 years, you know, then there will be a new government coming in, for a new international relationship, et cetera, et cetera. So things might starting to change as well. So I would say that right now, this year, foreign investment decline is decelerating, is slowing down, you know, because after going to Southeast Asia and also to India and many other locations, foreign investors quickly find out that China is not substitutable, you know, basically irreplaceable, in a sense that, you know, the sophisticated supply chain takes years, decades to build. And also the technology know-how and also the diligence of Chinese workers and also a very highly educated Chinese workforce is very difficult to combine. It forms a very nice package, you know, for foreign investors. Yeah, so if you want to set up a factory here, all the ingredients, necessary ingredients are here. They're cheap and they are of very good quality. So I think people gradually realize that, you know, even though, you know, with the tariff imposed, things manufactured out of China is still cheaper than, you know, the cost in India and also in some other locations. And I think that's why, you know, this year, if you look at the Chinese exports, right, Chinese exports is going from strength to strength, you know, 60%

0: the export is actually coming from the semiconductor industry and also the communication equipment industries. You know, these are a high tech, sort of a high value added sectors that is showing you that, you know, the sophistication of Chinese manufacturing, also Chinese exports are increasing. And therefore, I think it's worthwhile for, you know, the foreign investors to have a second thought.
1: You know, some people use like in the Chinese market is like a gym where you build up your muscle. Of course, in the business sense, you know, you partner with the Chinese side and you learn to become more innovative and also probably have a good understanding, a better understanding of the frontier technology in many sectors. Do you see also that's probably, you know, surplus in terms of, I mean, in addition to profit?
0: Yeah, I think many of the foreign competitors or foreign investors that they come into China, mostly, you know, the purpose of manufacturing is not to supply the local market, but, you know, to using China as a tech hub and manufacturing hub, so that they can export the products, the finished products overseas, because you can sell at a much a better price point and a higher margin. So I think locally, you know, we obviously the foreign shops, they face very stiff local competition from the Chinese shops, you know, because they, the Chinese shops now, they have grown very sophisticated, and also they have learned over the years, you know, many process innovation that is not available somewhere else. You know, just now I mentioned that the, you know, the prototype molding skill that they were able to produce a prototype within 2 weeks, within a couple of weeks. So I would say that yeah, you know, it's a learning environment for foreign investors, but also for local shops as well. You know, because foreign investors, they do bring in a different perspective, a new capital, and also a new way of doing business, et cetera. You know, for example, Costco, you know, in China is very successful, you know, in a sense that it manufacture, it manage its supplier network very, very well, and so that they can source very good quality products at a reasonable price, and they were able to keep the quality very consistent across the board nationally. And I think that is, you know, a resounding success for that company. So that is one of the examples that foreign companies, when they come in to the Chinese market, they would have to learn to cope with the local highly competitive environment. But then at the same time, you know, they also bring in the foreign know-hows, you know, for the local competitors to emulate. So I think it's a win-win situation, you know, for foreign shops and also for the local companies as well.
1: It's a win-win there. Miguel, I think you are familiar with the Chinese policy. I think there's also a role, earlier you mentioned a little bit about the Chinese, for example, institutional force or policy making. For example, there's the latest, I think, the Chinese document, you know, which encouraged the catalog for foreign investment, you know, which pushes the investors towards advanced manufacturing, high-end services, and energy conservation. Another place we have seen this emphasis is in the new pilot area for services across China, you know, telecom, healthcare, education, internet, and culture being specifically named at targets. So there is a kind of like a selected foreign investment. So that also probably playing a role in terms of pushing forward the frontier technologies, that kind of development.
2: Well, you know, China, like any country, has a list, formal or informal, of sectors where it encourages foreign investment, and another list where it does not encourage. And of course, like Chinese government does the interest of China, not the interests of other countries, like every government should do. So they do select the industry where they mostly welcome foreign investment, because these are the industry that the Chinese government wants to push forward, where maybe they need better cooperation with foreign entities. That cooperation could be know-how, capital, expertise in many areas. Sometimes even having a foreign investor helps the Chinese companies to enter the market of that company that comes to China. So it facilitates the export of product. And not just in technology, but you mentioned energy conservation. So this is another very smart move by Chinese government that first in the last 10 years has pushed for the advancement of electric mobility, not for the environment only, or maybe also for the environment, but mostly to get rid of dependencies from unstable regions in the Middle East. And so you push on both supply and demand. You build large solar farms, like we have with 2, 3, 5, even going to 10 gigawatts in Qinghai, Ningxia, and in Xinjiang, which I'm going to visit soon. So you have a supply of energy, green energy, solar energy, and you use that energy and electricity. What do you do with it? You need to have electric cars to put the energy, the electricity in. And so you develop a EV sector, like with companies like BYD and many others. So you achieve a double goal of limit your exposure to geopolitical tensions from historically unstable regions in the Middle East. And at the same time, you clean up the environment and you advance and you develop a new sector, like the one of both solar panels and EV. Now, Europe should do two things, and I'm fighting this battle with the European policymakers. We should allow imports of solar panels and imports of electric vehicles, even if that creates a little bit competition with our own automobile manufacturers. Mm-hmm. Because for the same reason that we come to China to learn, we should also welcome Chinese company, you know, within certain limitation to come to Europe, because then we learn Fiat, Stellantis, as it's called, the BMW and so on, will compete and will be pushed to develop a better product once they see BYD cars driving around Rome, Milan and Munich, because otherwise we will fall into this sleeping mode to think that by protecting ourselves we can survive. We survive only by innovation. Protection is only a tactical short-term issue. And the same for solar panel. We have proximity to Africa. And again, this is another battle that I've been fighting. And Africa is near Europe and has two things, sun and desert. Hundreds and hundreds of kilometers of desert in Algeria, for example. We don't need to worry too much about making the environment not so pretty sometimes, okay? Because there's so much of it. We have now infinite electricity that can be transported from the shores, the northern shore of Africa, straight into Europe. So we ourselves will benefit from this cooperation with the Chinese solar panel company. Mm-hmm. And we ourselves can limit our exposure from the same region. Instability in the Middle East, and oil that is now at $100 almost.
1: Right.
2: The problem is that sometimes policymakers have a short-term view. Mm-hmm. In Europe. They look at the next electoral cycle and they fail to see the benefit of sometimes making maybe decisions that the general public does not immediately understand. Sometimes they get criticized because they see, oh, yeah, you let the Chinese product to invade our own market and destroy our own home industry. But with the long-term vision that I'm trying to instill into the minds of certain Italian and European politicians, I think this is a long-term win-win, both for the Chinese company, they have new market, and for
1: right.
2: us,
1: with yes.
2: energy for our own manufacturing industry.
1: Ultimately, it's a win-win. Well, Miguela Honghao, thank you for your time and insights.
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